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2: There's a 10% chance of precipitation in Quartzsite, Parker, and Yuma this evening before 10 p.m. Under cloudy skies, the temperature is falling to about 82 degrees. Winds are mostly southerly at 5 to 10 miles per hour. Tomorrow, the sky will...
7: Live from NPR News in Culver City, California, I'm Dwayne Brown. Search operations continue in western Colombia 3 days after a powerful earthquake killed more than 280 people. Hundreds are still missing, as John Otis reports from the hardest-hit city of Cali.
8: Colombian officials know they are in a race against the clock to find people trapped in collapsed buildings. Cali Mayor Alejandro Eyre says they are now focusing on 7 sites in the earthquake zone where they have the best chance to save people.
9: Necesitamos mucho orden.
8: The mayor also called on Cali residents to avoid the disaster zone so as not to cause traffic jams or get in the way of rescue teams. He added that workers inside the buildings need silence so their listening devices can detect signs of life. For NPR News, I'm John Otis in Cali, Colombia.
7: In Washington, D.C., Todd Blanche addressed the Justice Department workforce for the first time today as Attorney General. NPR's Carrie Johnson tells us Blanche started at the bottom floor of the DOJ as an intern 30 years ago.
10: In remarks at the Justice Department, Todd Blanche reminisced about his own early years at the agency. He praised lawyers and support staff and the law enforcement agents who never know if they'll make it home safe each night.
11: You make cases for us. You make sacrifices for us. You put your lives on the line every day.
10: Blanche says he'll lead DOJ with integrity and uphold the rule of law. Justice Connection, a group that supports current and former workers there, says hundreds of people have been fired because of their perceived politics, and thousands more have left because of how the Trump administration is weaponizing the agency. Carrie Johnson, NPR News, Washington.
7: Stocks finished higher on Wall Street today. You're listening to NPR News. Polls have closed in an unusual election in eastern England that pits an anti-immigrant lawmaker against a comedian in a trash bin costume. NPR's Lauren Frayer has more.
12: With Nigel Farage under campaign finance investigation, his mainstream rivals are boycotting this race. Dozens of joke candidates have registered to run, though, including Count Binface.
13: Intergalactic space warrior. Leader,
12: he claims to be from an alien planet and wears a cape with a garbage bin on his head. He vows to build one affordable house, make arcade games easier to win, and cut your taxes while raising everyone else's. NPR asked him where he is on the political spectrum.
13: Well, I am the galactic center.
14: Could you put that in, like, American political terms?
13: Yes. I'm the galactic center and everything.
12: Binface's real name is John Harvey, an Oxford-educated comedian. Polls show he could get around 20% of the vote, reflecting

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1: Voters in Wisconsin threw cold water on a hot socialist summer this week. They chose a centrist moderate Democrat over Francesca Hong, a DSA candidate whose campaign prompted both real excitement and also laughter, eye-rolling, and some outrage when old statements were drug up, like the one where she seemed a little uncomfortable with her half-white son.
2: My proximity to whiteness continues, right? My son is biracial. He's half-white and half-Korean. And I think navigating, you know, what his identity is and how people perceive him is always at the back of my mind as well.
1: This reminded people of a time in which many Democrats arguably just did too much, sometimes in kente cloth. AOC seemed to acknowledge that on ABC's This Week.
3: I have a local city councilman that has this saying, woke one was crazy.
1: But is saying it enough, or will bad tweets and takes continue to haunt Democrats? We're going to ask, coming up on Today Explained from Vox.
4: Live from NPR News in Culver City, California, I'm Duane Brown. The aircraft carrier George Washington is now headed toward the Middle East following reports of mental stress and supply issues aboard the USS Abraham Lincoln. That ship has been deployed for a record 240 days at sea to support the U.S.-Israeli war with Iran. The Military Times has reported that sailors are exhausted, and one family claims a sailor attempted to go overboard during the long deployment. NPR has not independently confirmed the reports, while Defense Secretary Pete Hegseth says those claims were misrepresented.
5: What they do in those high seas and those austere conditions with less port calls, it's incredible. And Americans don't understand what it's like to do that. So as someone who's not been on a ship like that, but been on long deployments, I feel it. I want them home as soon as everybody else.
4: The USS George Washington will be replacing the Lincoln as part of a planned rotation. Some swing state voters might not be quick to reject socialist political candidates, which have gained traction in this year's primaries. NPR's Ashley Lopez observed two online focus groups of voters in Nevada.
6: The focus groups were made up of 12 voters with mixed political affiliations who supported Joe Biden in 2020 and then President Trump in 2024. 10 of those voters who participated under the condition their last name would not be used said they would not automatically dismiss a candidate who was labeled a socialist. Melody was one of them.
7: I mean, I think that they're at least looking at ways to make sure that everybody is taken care of.
6: According to the Pew Research Center, a third of Democrats view Democratic Socialist candidates positively, and a plurality of all Americans say they neither like nor dislike Democratic Socialists. Ashley Lopez, NPR News.
4: Well, stocks rebounded, finishing higher on Wall Street. This is NPR. In eastern Congo, the Ebola outbreak has spread to a sixth province. The rare virus has killed more than 2,000 people since May. NPR's Dori Buskerin has more.
8: Officials with the Africa CDC announced the death of a man in the province of Bazwele on the border of the Central African Republic. He had traveled there from a province with previously reported Ebola cases. The Africa CDC is pressing for an older vaccine to be tested for use to control this outbreak, even though it was developed for a different strain of Ebola. Director General Dr. Jean Kaseya says health workers are operating in a gray area, trying to get vaccines to people to stop the spread.
9: When you are in a gray area, you have to make strong decisions to stop seeing people dying, to reverse the trend of morbidity.
8: Kaseya said this outbreak is already several times larger than the 2014 Ebola outbreak was at this point. It killed 11,000 people in West Africa over the course of 2 years. Dori Buskerin, NPR News, Washington.
4: Shipping companies have begun passing on refunds to customers hit by President Trump's sweeping tariffs last year on goods from nearly every country. After the Supreme Court struck down those duties and ordered the administration to refund more than $30 billion worth of tariffs last month, FedEx and UPS are now sending refunds to customers who originally paid that import tax. This is NPR.
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2: There's a 10% chance of precipitation in Quartzsite, Parker, and Yuma this evening before 10 p.m. Under cloudy skies, the temperature is falling to about 82 degrees. Winds are mostly southerly at 5 to 10 miles per hour. Tomorrow, the sky will eventually clear up and we'll have a sunny day with an afternoon high near 102 degrees.
3: America certainly has some unusual attractions. You can explore the eccentricities of the House on the Rock in Wisconsin.
4: It is, to my mind, one of the most bizarre, amazing, wild creations in the entire United States.
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5: You look at it and think, how did he think to do that? But I'm so glad that he did.
3: Coming up, the folks from Atlas Obscura take us to a few of America's quirkiest sites. And historian Beverly Gage reminds us that what you hear about some famous places might be salted with a few tall tales.
6: It is one of the most myth-saturated sites in the whole United States.
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3: Come along as we look for America the Fascinating in the hour ahead on Travel with Rick Steves.
7: Live from NPR News in Washington, I'm Ryland Barton. Lawmakers and families are raising concerns about poor conditions aboard the USS Abraham Lincoln. The aircraft carrier has been at sea for a record 240 days and has played a major role in the Trump administration's war in Iran. Independent military news outlets report that sailors have attempted to jump from the carrier. NPR has not confirmed those accounts. The U.S. military said in a statement tonight that a sailor fell overboard earlier this month and was quickly rescued. Steve Walsh from member station WHRO has more.
8: Being out at sea takes a toll on sailors. Normally, they would come into port after a month or so to resupply and let sailors spend time off the ship. The war with Iran has made that impossible. Shortly after the war began in late February, Iran attacked the Navy's main hub in the region in Bahrain. This has meant the Navy has not been able to use its traditional supply hub in the region. Instead, they've had to scramble to find ways to keep ships stocked.
7: Steve Walsh from WHRO reporting. The White House says more than 40 countries have been helping importers evade tariffs. It's now vowing to crack down on mostly Chinese-made goods it says are being falsely labeled as coming from another country. NPR's Emily Fang has more.
9: White House trade advisor Peter Navarro says the potential trade fraud could amount to between $40 to $75 billion a year in lost customs revenue transshipped mostly from China through other countries to the U.S.
10: For example, the Southeast Asia, Vietnam, Cambodia, Malaysia, Indonesia, the Philippines. It goes there because it's nearby.
9: Transshipment has long been an issue, but the U.S. has not boosted tariff enforcement funding substantially. The Department of Justice is a trade fraud division, but it has been understaffed for years. And Customs and Border Protection, which does most of the initial screening when a shipment enters the U.S., has been racing to hire and train import specialists. Emily Fang, NPR News, Washington.
7: A federal judge has dismissed a Trump administration lawsuit against Harvard that claimed the university didn't do enough to protect students from anti-Semitism on campus. NPR's Janaki Mehta reports.
11: The lawsuit, filed back in March, claimed that after the war in Gaza began, Harvard had turned, quote, a blind eye to anti-Semitism and discrimination against Jews and Israelis, unquote. Now Judge Richard Stearns of the U.S. District Court in Massachusetts has dismissed the lawsuit, saying its claims of anti-Semitism were, quote, too isolated and, quote, devoid of any factual allegations, unquote, to prove that Harvard was out of compliance with civil rights laws. While this is a win for Harvard, which has been in a years-long battle with the Trump administration, Harmeet Dhillon, the Assistant Attorney General for Civil Rights at the U.S. Department of Justice, told NPR, quote, we disagree with the ruling and are assessing next steps, unquote, adding that the Justice Department is actively investigating anti-Semitism nationwide. Janaki Mehta, NPR News.
7: You're listening to NPR News from Washington. Tennessee and Oklahoma put inmates to death within 30 minutes of each other today, and Alabama followed hours later. It was the first time in nearly 16 years that three executions were carried out in the U.S. on the same day. Florida executed two men on the same day in July and has put 31 prisoners to death since the start of 2025. Officials say Europe's fifth summer heat wave is lasting longer than the deadly heat wave of 2003 that killed tens of thousands of mostly elderly people. NPR's Eleanor Beardsley says people are exhausted and fearful for the future.
12: Clara Martin is walking her tiny dog Rocky down a searing Paris street. I always take the sidewalk in the shade and avoid the sun as much as possible, she says. Like most Parisians, she doesn't have air conditioning. Martin keeps the shutters closed all day and lives in front of a fan.
13: No, no.
12: She says even 20 years ago, she would have never imagined these kinds of temperatures. The thermometer is topping 40 degrees Celsius. That's 104 degrees Fahrenheit across France for the fifth time this summer. Severe drought conditions have sparked destructive wildfires. Europe is warming twice as fast as any other continent because of its proximity to the Arctic, where glaciers are melting and the land is now absorbing instead of reflecting the heat and sun. Eleanor Beardsley, NPR News, Paris.
7: An ancient bridge traditionally associated with Emperor Nero has reemerged from Rome's Tiber River as exceptionally low water levels expose parts of the historic structure. Archaeologists say the bridge may actually have been built under his uncle, Emperor Caligula. This is NPR News from Washington.
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3: With the big United States anniversary on the horizon, Yale history professor Beverly Gage set out on a cross-country road trip in 2023. She ventured well beyond the original 13 colonies to visit 13 key sites in the nation's history and to hear what people were saying about each of those sites. Beverly is our Pulitzer Prize-winning guide to America's history, and in just a bit, she'll tell us what she found from Williamsburg to Disneyland. The whole world is a bigger, weirder, and more wonderful place than you might have imagined. That idea led Dylan Thuris to start the Atlas Obscura website to pique our curiosity about thousands of hidden wonders on every continent, guided by reader recommendations. Ella Morton selected 700 of their most remarkable entries to feature in their best-selling book, Atlas Obscura. They join us now from the Travel with Rick Steves archives for a look at some of their favorite curiosities across the USA. Dylan, Ella, welcome.
16: Thank you.
17: Thank you for having us.
3: So you launched Atlas Obscura in 2009 to create a catalog of people, places, and things that inspire a sense of wonder. You wrote, it's to inspire wanderlust as much as wanderlust. What do you mean by this?
17: I think what we're trying to do here is not just create sort of like a bucket list. You know, some people say, oh, this is a bucket list of the weirdest places in the world. And you could use it like that, but hopefully the idea is that these places really are everywhere. They're both far-flung and in your own backyard. And as you look through this and get a sense how common these kind of incredible hidden stories are, the hope is you start to kind of explore the world in that way. You even look at your own hometown and think, what's here that I've sort of just been neglecting to go and examine and experience?
3: So you, with your website, atlasobscura.com, you collect all of these crazy and fascinating insights and then edit them together into the book. Ella, tell us just briefly how that process works.
16: Well, we began with looking at all the places that we've collected on the website, which at this point now is up to 10,000. So we had to look at whittling that down to 700 places and people and things to include in the book. And we started with our sort of greatest hits, which is the giant flaming hole in the Turkmenistan desert and the house on the rock in Wisconsin that has this magical lit up carousel that some of us have been to in our childhoods and remembered since then. And so it was about having this mix of things that really made an impression that are strange and wondrous, that's a sort of sampler platter of what Alps Obscura has to offer.
13: Okay, so let's take a romp through America. I'm just going to bring up a few themes, because I know the book is gathered in sort of themes. And I'd love to hear your favorite memories or your favorite experiences or things you want to be sure that people know about when they're dreaming about America Obscura. First of all, we're a car, a road trip kind of society. Let's talk about a few roadside attractions. What are some of the most quirky roadside attractions we should know about?
4: Well, I'll actually talk a little bit about the one that Ella just mentioned, called House on the Rock in Spring Green, Wisconsin. And I went there when I was 12 with my parents on a kind of classic American road trip. We went to the Corn Palace in South Dakota and Wall Drug. And so on this trip, we went to a place called House on the Rock, and it is, to my mind, one of the most bizarre, amazing, wild creations in the entire United States. And to give a sort of quick description of what's in there, inside of this house, and house is really the wrong word because it takes about 6 hours to walk through the entire sprawling set of buildings kind of hidden in the forest. Inside is, as Ella mentioned, the world's largest carousel with the world's most diverse set of carousel animals. There is a sculpture of a squid fighting a whale that is the size of the Statue of Liberty that's inside the house. There's a giant hallway that's made to look as if it goes on forever, the Infinity Room, as it's called. Anyway, it is a truly fantastical place. So
13: And where exactly is that again?
4: Spring Green, Wisconsin.
13: You mentioned goofy dinosaur parks in the book. There's a number of dinosaur parks, aren't there?
4: There are. They're scattered across the United States. There's a few particularly good ones.
13: What's your favorite?
16: There are the one that stands out. They're the Cabazon dinosaurs, which are featured in the film Pee-wee's Big Adventure. It's this giant Apatosaurus, I believe it's now called. And that's another thing that's a sort of roadside attraction. People know it from having driven through California as kids.
13: And there's no actual artifacts or archaeological digs. It's just plain old goofy modern dinosaurs to entertain the kids on a road trip.
16: Well, so this one is kind of interesting because in the mid-1990s, a bunch of creationists established a museum and gift shop in the belly of one of the dinosaurs.
13: How about other roadside attractions? What comes to mind? I like you've got a chapter about the largest ball of twine.
4: Oh, sure. That's a very competitive category, actually. There's multiple large balls of twine, and it depends on whether you
13: qualify this one, rolled by one person.
4: Right. So that is one, and then there's another that's been a group project. And obviously, America has this kind of obsession, shared, interestingly, with Australia, of giant things, of building enormous versions of things. Mm-hmm. And I think it may be just about having kind of a lot of space.
13: This is Travel with Rick Steves. We're joined by the co-founder of Atlas Obscura, Dylan Thuras, and the chief editor, Ella Morton. Their website is atlasobscura.com. Talk for a minute about natural wonders and land art. You know, there's the famous spiral jetty at the Great Salt Lake in Utah.
4: The 1970s produced a particular explosion of land art, these gigantic installations and other kinds of large-scale installations. There's one, actually, this gigantic project called City out in Nevada. It's monumental. I mean, it is the size of a small town, basically, and will be there in 1,000, 2,000 years. I mean, these things are made, in a sense, to last the test of time because they're just huge. It's these giant earthen works. It's huge pyramids of packed earth, giant trenches. You know, there's other works like this, like Double Negative is this enormous trench sort of canyon that's been dug into the ground.
13: You know, you talked about the city. I was fascinated by California City. I didn't realize that there was a planned city 100 miles north of L.A. that was actually built to rival Los Angeles, but apparently it never got off the ground.
4: Technically, by geographical scale, I believe it is still the third largest city in California.
13: But it's got a population just of a handful of people.
4: Of a few thousand. It was designed as this car-centric mega city, except built, you know, largely in the 1960s. It was out in the Mojave Desert. And for reasons that I think now seem obvious, people were not incredibly thrilled to move their lives out to the edge of the Mojave Desert. So now it sits there. It's been, you know, roads and cul-de-sacs are all laid out, except there are basically no houses there. So it's like this giant, you know, it almost looks like a circuit board if you see it from Google Earth.
13: These are kind of places you'd never know about if you didn't do a little studying ahead of time. You've got a chapter called Castles Without Kings. And, you know, we always go to Europe for castles, but there are some crazy castles in the United States of America.
4: Yeah. One of the other places I think I would recommend as one of the great kind of
17: roadside stops or a place worth making a special journey to is Bishop Castle in Rye, Colorado. It is a 16-story medieval-ish castle built by one man over the last 40 years, hauling stones kind of by hand. You're basically free to explore this entire place, though. You know, you can go up to the very top of it, and at the top are these wrought iron welded sphere and a little bridge you can cross. You know, there's a guest book that basically you're supposed to sign before you go in that says, if I should fall to my death, I accept responsibility for that. And it's definitely a place where you feel like, you know, you kind of are responsible for your own safety. But in a way, that is part of what makes it an incredible, unusual place. And part of its, for me, part of why I enjoyed exploring it. It is like the pinnacle of American outsider art.
13: It's funny because in your book you have the warning, Atlas Obscura was written in the spirit of adventure and readers are cautioned to travel at their own risk and obey all local laws. Some of the places described in this book are not open to the public and not meant to be visited without appropriate permissions. So there are a few places that are fun to know about, but a little dangerous to actually visit.
17: That is correct.
16: Yeah. And that's sort of part of the philosophy of this book, is that we realize that not everybody can get to all 700 places or even maybe 100 places, but even just knowing that these things are out there and these people are creating these castles and outsider art projects and, you know, being so creative and innovative and looking at the world in a different way, that inspires us in itself.
13: Yeah, I'm inspired just by reading the book. We're considering some of the most unusual sites you can visit around America right now on Travel with Rick Steves. Documentary filmmaker Dylan Thuris co-founded Atlas Obscura as a crowd-funded website to the world's hidden wonders. 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There's more at atlasobscura.com. Take me to the most mind-blowing place that you can actually visit that you would really highly recommend somebody visit.
16: Well, there's a place called Luray Caverns in Virginia that actually contains the world's largest musical instrument. If you go there, you'll see what looks like a console for a church organ. And it looks kind of strange to have that inside a cave, but what you don't see is that in the 1950s, a guy named Leland Sprinkle wired 5 miles worth of cable between that central console and a bunch of different stalactites that were different sizes, so that when they were struck, they would make a certain tone. They would act as the pipes for this church organ. He called it the stalactite organ. He used to play it himself, but now it plays automatically. But it's one of these things where you look at it and think, how did he think to do that? But I'm so glad that he did.
13: And you can go there and actually see it being played?
16: Yeah.
13: Wow. And Dylan, what's your recommendation?
17: I'm going to talk about a place that actually I kind of hope will get saved, because right now it's sitting basically abandoned in Jackson, Mississippi. And it's a place called the Mississippi River Basin Model. And it is the greatest scale model perhaps ever built. It was built by the U.S. Army Corps of Engineers starting during World War II. It took a very long time to build, because basically what it is a giant scale model of the Mississippi River Basin. And it was built at a time when they didn't understand how to predict flooding. And so one of the problems is the U.S. Army Corps of Engineers would put up a levee and it would just make a flood somewhere else. So they sort of said, okay, how do we fix this? And that literally meant building a giant hydrological model. So in this park in Jackson, Mississippi, is the remains of this model where they used to be able to pull a crank and flood this entire enormous plain. It's 8 miles of tiny little streams that are perfect to scale representations of the Mississippi River Basin Model. So, and it actually did help them, you know, solve some of these issues, although by the time it was finished in the late 60s, in 1966, computer modeling was right around the corner. So the full model, sort of the finished model, was only in use for about 6 years.
13: Can you visit it today?
17: You can, and it needs help. It's sort of sitting there waiting to be given its proper due and
13: in
17: glory.
13: In Jackson, Mississippi.
17: That's right.
13: All right. Dylan Thuris and Ella Morton, best wishes with your work. And if people want to learn more about Atlas Obscura, you can browse the website, atlasobscura.com. Dylan and Ella, thanks a lot.
16: Thank you.
17: Thanks so much, Rick.
13: Roll down the windows and look at how America sees itself at dozens of its most important historical sites. Beverly Gage joins us next to explain how a road trip to the places where history happened can renew your faith in American progress without ignoring an honest assessment of our nation's past. 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
18: I'm Maria Hinojosa. 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We follow two Democratic contenders trying to change the politics of the state. One of them is from South Texas and a Tejano superstar, Bobby Pulido. The other is Gina Hinojosa, running to become the next governor.
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20: Hæ, ég heiti Ígor Bjarnason og ég bý á Íslandi og ég ferðast með Rick Steves. My name is Ígor Bjarnason, I live in Iceland and I travel with Rick Steves. Og ég ferðast með Rick Steves.
13: What's the best way to take in the vast expanse of the United States and its history? Well, historian and author Beverly Gage did it with an epic road trip. As a professor of history and American studies at Yale, she set out to visit about 300 historic sites, museums, and monuments, exploring 13 key moments and the places that helped tell the story of our country. It's in her latest book. It's called This Land is Your Land, a behind the steering wheel retelling of 250 years of U.S. history. It starts at Philadelphia's Revolution-era sites and ends at Disneyland with the 20th century California dream. Beverly makes the case for exploring America's past while embracing both its breathtaking beauty and its often perplexing complexity. And she's here today to take us on the ultimate American road trip. Beverly, thanks so much for joining us.
6: Thanks for inviting me.
13: Wow. Whoa. The epic trip to tell the story of America. 300 sites, museums, monuments, 250 years of history, 13 chapters. Can you give us just kind of an overview of your trip before we delve deeper into it? When did you do it? How long did it take? What was the goal?
6: Sure. I started actually doing the traveling for this book in early 2023. And as a historian, I was looking ahead to 2026, to the 250th anniversary of the Declaration of Independence, the moment that has just passed. I guess we're still in it, more or less. And I thought it might be sort of a complicated year for lots of people, and I wanted to figure out a way to bring in a history that was both complicated and fun, and to do it through the lens of a road trip.
13: You know, we've all taken road trips, and we've all read books about history. You're combining it here. I mean, you can read a conventional history book, and you can take a road trip. How did experiencing on the road all of this history compare with reading about history in a classroom?
6: Yeah, the book takes on all 250 years of American history through 13 places, by which sometimes it's a city, sometimes it's a region, sometimes it's an area of a different sort, which each had a really important role in American history. And so I wanted to have history that you could experience firsthand, because I think you learn something really different than just reading history through a book. You get to learn through all of your senses. You get to have a sense of how places and people fit together in a geographic way. And you get to have a sense that people are just sort of bumping up against each other in history and in these locations in a way that's really different from the way it gets distilled down in a book.
13: And then the challenge, if you're the tour guide or the driver or the person who's organizing this family adventure for the kids, you're going to visit countless museums, and you need to choose good museums, and you need to get the most out of that museum. As a historian and a person who's written an inspirational book about how we can get out on the road and learn about our own country, what do you look for in a museum? What stands out to you that we're the most impactful museums? Because you visited hundreds of them all across from sea to shining sea.
6: Yeah, I was really looking for places that had real resonance in history. Every chapter of the book is both a place and a moment in time. So unlike a lot of road trip books, this actually moves chronologically rather than geographically, although it's doing that too. You wouldn't necessarily want to go in the order in which these right. chapters appear, because it's a journey through time as much as space. But I was looking for places that for some moment in American history really captured the country's imagination, were the places that people around the world were looking to understand the United States. And then I also wanted places that had good history museums, as you say. I tried to take a pretty big tent look at that. I didn't just want to go to, you know, the highly professional, extremely well-funded sites, although I did go to a bunch of those. But the book is full of big sites and small sites and famous sites and obscure sites. What I think makes a great history site or museum is just really active engagement with big questions through a kind of local lens, through the place that you are.
13: This is Travel with Rick Steves, and we're exploring 250 years of U.S. history as a theme of perhaps the ultimate great American road trip. And our guest is historian Beverly Gage. She teaches American history at Yale, and her book is This Land is Your Land, A Road Trip Through U.S. History. In honor of the 250th birthday of our independence this year, she tells the story of America by visiting the key places that define its greatest moments and greatest challenges. Beverly's other books include The Day Wall Street Exploded and G-Man, J. Edgar Hoover and the Making of the American Century, which received the 2023 Pulitzer and the National Book Critics Circle Award. Beverly, we always talk when we're traveling about having to pack smartly. And if you're going to go on a road trip with a history kind of basis, you need to pack along some sort of context, it seems. I would think, you know, it helps to have a big, broad sweep of the story so you can go to Monticello or you could go to the Alamo and get more out of it. I always feel like the more you bring to your sightseeing, the more you get out of it. People say, how can I get a discount for this or that site? Well, you can't, but if you can bring some context to it, you'll have a better experience, in other words, a better value. How would you recommend somebody, before going on this road trip and even before reading your book, get a general, quick, little sweep through the story so they know kind of the general plot?
6: Well, one way you can do it, if you really want to do all 250 years like I did, would be to start with, you know, something like an American history textbook or something that's just going to give you a grounding in a few things that you want to pursue. What I did when I was traveling was, you know, I'm a historian, so I had some background already, but I did do a little advanced preparation that was a little more specific than that, really grounding myself yeah. in the place and the moment that I intended to visit. And then I spent a lot of time listening to audiobooks that were quite specific to the place and the time that I wanted to visit. So as I went through the Dakotas and Montana and Wyoming, you know, I was listening yeah. to audiobooks about the 1870s through the 1890s, the opening of the West, the battles of that moment. And often it was just about the very landscape that I was driving through.
13: You know, and when you do a road trip, you're going to have a lot of time behind the wheel that you could be listening to this select sort of playlist of sources of information that can give you a better understanding. So now you designed the book covering 250 years of U.S. history around a series of important moments, and each of those are illustrated by a small group of people. Tell me just a little bit about the rationale for that, and then I'd like to kind of hop and skip through the whole story. But you designed it in a unique way as far as any kind of a history of the United States would be.
6: Yeah, and it wasn't actually designed that way when I set out. I knew I wanted to do these big sweeping histories through these local places, but one of the things that I discovered and really learned from doing the traveling itself was how often these pivotal moments in American history involved a really small group of people who were neighbors and friends and allies, but in a pretty small area. And mm-hmm. so it was fascinating to see that happen again and again.
13: I like that it was sort of organic. It occurred to you, oh, this is a reoccurring theme that there's a few people, not necessarily the most famous people, but people who were there that made a difference. So let's start with the beginning then, and tell me, like the first chapter, the great experiment, about the revolution. What did you take away there?
6: Well, the first chapter begins in Philadelphia, probably for obvious reasons. Yeah. I was starting with the Revolution and the Declaration and the Constitution, but that also happens to be my hometown. And so it was also a good way to introduce myself as a traveler and as someone who's coming back to some places that I had been before, but with a different set of eyes. And in that case, with an adult set of eyes rather than a child's set of eyes. And Philadelphia has a very intensive historical culture. And so it's a place where, even though you

0: approaches to that history.
1: And then from a home base in Philadelphia, there's a number of places that are easy day trip distance from there. What was your favorite must-see museum to cover that sort of first chapter of the Revolution?
0: Well, you know, I think Independence Hall is still a really powerful place to visit. I went there many, many times as a child on school trips and with my parents and all, and I was curious to see how much it had changed. There's a lot more security now than there was when I was a kid. But you know, the basic story is really similar in the basic tour experience. So that's pretty foundational.
1: So the second chapter would be Virginia and slavery. Tell me who the characters were there, and as a sightseer, what was most impactful?
0: Virginia was a great example of that theme that we were talking about, which is a very small group of people in a pretty tight-knit community doing something that really transforms the nation. And in the case of Virginia, I was going to, of course, engage with presidential history, since four of our first five presidents came from Virginia. But I also was really looking at this founding dilemma of freedom and slavery born side by side. And Virginia is really rich with that history. One thing that I saw in actually visiting as opposed to reading about it was, you know, how close together Madison and Jefferson and Monroe really lived, that they were neighbors. They were people who had this kind of local relationship.
1: They jammed together politically. Wow. I love that. And to humanize that, you know, when I talk about my European stuff, I always say it's an interesting time for us to be traveling. Europeans are curious, be ready to talk. They're confused about what's going on in our country. Have a nice, tight definition of the Electoral College, you know. The Electoral College, when I think Virginia, I think the Electoral College. Do you have a nice, tight definition of the Electoral College for our listeners? Because it is so important in our political discussion, you know, how do you get enough votes in the Electoral College? Where did that originate?
0: Well, the Electoral College was one of the innovations that came about to sort of get the Constitution through, but to ensure that in a part of the world that was really just these small communities who were trying to stitch themselves together as a nation, of course, everyone's quite concerned about, first of all, protecting their own interests. And so you have this being state by state as opposed to mass popular vote. And then there's lots of worry that a democracy is going to be out of control. And so, in its iteration, its original one, you had these intermediaries there who were really going to be casting the votes and deciding the president. That's the Electoral College.
1: There you go. Beverly Gage is our guest on Travel with Rick Steves. Beverly teaches American history at Yale University, and she won a Pulitzer for her 2023 biography, G-Man, J. Edgar Hoover, and the Making of the American Century. She's also written The Day Wall Street Exploded, a story of America in its first age of terror. You may have also seen her on C-SPAN and in the recent CNN documentary series, This Land. Beverly's latest book is a road trip through U.S. history, and it's called This Land is Your Land. The next chapter is the westward expansion. It's so fun to track this story of our country. And you call it Oppression with a Vengeance, centered in Tennessee.
0: That's right. That is a chapter that really looks at Andrew Jackson, who is the towering political figure of the 1820s and 1830s. And it also looks at one of the really big things that he helped to carry out, which is Indian removal. And Tennessee is a great place to visit to put those things in conversation with each other, because you can still go to Andrew Jackson's home and plantation, the Hermitage, but there's all sorts of fascinating work being done to document and memorialize the Trail of Tears, and particularly the process of Cherokee removal. So it's just a rich state to see those stories right up against each other.
1: And maybe one of the takeaways there is how the legacy of a famous person can change over time. Give us a quick rundown on the plight of Andrew Jackson's reputation.
0: Right. Andrew Jackson becomes president in the late 1820s. And for many years after that, decades, more than a century, he was really regarded as the father of the Democratic Party. He was the first, quote unquote, common man to be elected president. He was a champion of the common man, by which

0: at the time was meant white but non-propertied men who could, during those years, come into full citizenship in the country. So that was Andrew Jackson's reputation. He was a brawler. He was a champion of the ordinary person. He was a skeptic of intellectuals. He was really crucial to getting Democratic politics. And here we also mean big D Democratic as well as little D Democratic politics off the ground. But really in the last half century or so, people have gotten much more interested in his Indian policy, in some of the damage that that did, in the history of the Trail of Tears. So, in the 21st century, Andrew Jackson has tended to be claimed by Republicans. You know, Donald Trump made a big deal about Andrew Jackson during his first term as being his favorite president. And a lot of Democrats, now look a little askance at Jackson, largely because of his owning of slaves and then also because of his really pivotal role in Indian removal.
1: So if Trump was going to have a big wrestling match in the front yard of the White House, Andrew Jackson would have been right there in the front row.
0: He would have. You know, one of the things he's most famous for is for his inauguration. He kind of threw open the gates and all the ordinary people came in and they smashed the furniture and they got really drunk. And, you know, and Andrew Jackson said, "This is great. These are my people."
1: Wow. Okay. Then we move on to Texas, the Lone Star State, and Manifest Destiny. How do we sort of psychoanalyze Manifest Destiny in the context of Texas?
0: Yeah, the Texas chapter looks at mainly the 1830s and 1840s. So that's when Texas is breaking away from Mexico. And then, as it likes to tell everyone, was its own country for a few years before becoming incorporated into the United States, becoming a state, and then being swept up in the Mexican War, which, of course, is what acquired so much of the Western United States as American territory. And so Texas is a pretty fun place to visit and engage this history. One thing you learn when you go to Texas is that some states in the United States are much more interested in their own history than other states are. So I come from Connecticut. No one talks about Connecticut history. No one knows what the flag looks like. But if you go to Texas, you know, the Lone Star is everywhere. Texas school children are learning Texas history. And you see some of that energy at
1: That's
0: the Texas
1: so
0: historic
1: sites. Interesting. Because I remember when I was going to school at the University of Washington, we had to get some credits of Washington State history. And I thought, are you kidding me? we're gonna talk about the Pig War or whatever, you know. And it's
0: right.
1: But no, you have to be proud of your state's history. Well, there would be no question about that in a place like Texas.

0: We're moving through history and the American landscape today on Travel with Rick Steves with Beverly Gage. She's the author of This Land Is Your Land, a road trip through U.S. history. Coming up, we'll take a deeper look at the myths that have been part of the American story and what it means to shake a few of them up. That's in just a minute on Travel with Rick Steves. Stay with us.
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3: There's a 10% chance of precipitation in Quartzsite, Parker, and Yuma this evening before 10 p.m. Under cloudy skies, the temperature is falling to about 82 degrees. Winds are mostly southerly at 5 to 10 miles per hour. Tomorrow, the sky will eventually clear up and we'll have a sunny day with an afternoon high near 102 degrees.
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0: Our conversation today with historian Beverly Gage has been taking us from the halls of the American Revolution through Andrew Jackson's legacy from the early 19th century, the Trail of Tears, and what's real and what isn't about the Alamo. Beverly, what are some of the myths that you realized you might be busting when you were working on this project?
6: Well, to some degree, I was just taking up the work of other historians and the historic sites themselves who are engaged in this kind of wrestling with the past. You know, at the Alamo, of course, it is one of the most myth-saturated sites in the whole United States. Right. The heroic story of the brave men who made their stand at the Alamo and sacrificed their lives against tyranny. You know, and there are elements of that. I mean, Santa Anna was no great voice of democracy. But, you know, there is another side to that story that is actually particularly about slavery and about the ways in which settlers in Texas were very interested in protecting the institution of slavery, holding on to their own property. And Mexico was actually moving during those years to abolish slavery, to do away with it. And so that's not the heroic side of the Alamo story that we often hear.
0: Is the site free to talk about that fairly, or do you feel like it has a vested interest somehow in maintaining those myths?
6: Well, I think the Alamo is a place that is still maybe leaning a little bit more on the mythic side than the self-examination side. There's lots of work being done on the Alamo Plaza, big expansions coming. So I'm very curious to see what they do there. But lots of other sites, you know, the Virginia sites, all of those places are really dealing with, you know, the complexities of George Washington or Thomas Jefferson or James Madison as these men who championed liberty and actively engaged in, you know, large-scale slaveholding.
0: Somewhere in the book, I remember you said something about, you may think this is about the battle, but it's actually about how we report the battle. And there's that dynamic going on. I know that you've visited places that in the last few years have been changed just because of the values of the Trump administration. I've noticed that all over Europe, which again is my beat, great museums have reconsidered their treatment of historic characters and the prominence of women or the lack of prominence of women. And there's all sorts of sensibilities we have today that we didn't have even 50 years ago. And it's a big job and it's a complicated job to update that, but still be balanced. What have you noticed in the sightseeing that you've done? Is the struggle that way? And in your assessment, how are they doing?
6: Yeah, well, I think you're absolutely right that particularly for this kind of public history, right, these sites are dealing not just with the past, but with a conversation between the present and the past. And so as the present continues to evolve and change, people have different questions about the past. They have different interests in the past. And there are bad versions of that when you say, oh, this thing that we know now, well, it must have been exactly the same, you know, 200 years ago. That's not great history, but there are all sorts of ways in which our own questions today can illuminate all these things about the past that we didn't think to ask, say, half a century ago or a century ago. So the book is about the actual history, but it's also about the history wars and conversations and struggles that are going to keep going on. And, you know, the funny thing about museums is some of them are responding very quickly. And then others take quite a while to evolve on these kinds of questions. So I think there's just a huge range out there.
0: And there can be a political backlash. I mean, you could have the old status quo, which made privileged white people feel really good about our history. Then you could have the more politically correct reassessment. And then that could spawn a response from people who appreciated the status quo. And all of a sudden you got people from the government marching into museums and demanding that you change the wording of this and that and this and that. It's kind of a pendulum, isn't it?
6: Yeah, these struggles go on. I think we're at a particularly alarming moment on this front right now because I did most of my traveling in 2023 and 2024. And even now, some of what I saw then has changed. And in particular, the National Park Service has been forced to put up signs that say, you know, if you see anything that disparages great Americans, please notify your federal government. I don't think that's a great way to do history, for the record.
0: Right. This is Travel with Rick Steves, and we're exploring 250 years of U.S. history right now with Beverly Gage. She's written a book called This Land is Your Land, a road trip through U.S. history. Beverly is an acclaimed author and a professor of history and American studies at Yale, where her courses focus on 20th century U.S. history. We have more about Beverly in the notes to this week's show at ricksteves.com/radio. So, Beverly, the next chapter that we cover in the book is the Civil War, and that would be the Confederacy, and you base that in South Carolina. Why South Carolina, and who were some characters that brought it to life for you?
6: That's right. From Texas, I went up to upstate New York to look at the birth of abolitionism and women's rights. And then for the Civil War, I headed toward South Carolina. And so I said, you might not want to do the driving in the order that I describe it in the in the history, because that's going to send you from Texas to upstate New York, which is a long haul, let's say. But South Carolina was the place that I wanted to tell the story of the Civil War because it has all sorts of conflicting forces, both in the history and then in the historic representation now. So South Carolina is most famous as the birthplace of secession. And you could, of course, go out to Fort Sumter. That's still a really interesting and powerful historic site in its own right. But the National Park Service has also developed a set of sites that are about South Carolina's other Civil War first, which is that it's the first place where experiments in Reconstruction, in Black emancipation, and Black land ownership, and Black education happened within the Confederacy. That was in the Sea Islands, and that's largely just because, you know, the Union military came in and conquered that part of South Carolina very early on in the war. And so there's this fascinating story about all of these attempts to figure out what the post-Civil War world will look like. And you can go visit some of those sites now. They're now federal sites for visitors.
0: And then when you think about the Civil War, what, 160 years ago or something like that, you also think about the lasting scars of that great American tragedy that we live with today. Can you think of any takeaways from your road trip? What is in the DNA of the South compared to the North, and how is this struggle still alive?
6: Well, you're right that it is still alive. And I think the Civil War, certainly in terms of historical tourism, is one of the great ruptures in American history and then is just a huge theme for visitors. And that's partly because it's the biggest war that ever happened on American soil. And so it's there in a physical sense in which a lot of the other major conflicts of the United States happened elsewhere or happened in pretty constrained spaces. But the Civil War, you know, particularly for the South, it was just everywhere. I knew I did not want to go to every Civil War battlefield. That was not my goal in this project. But you can see the ways in which these contests over, you know, Confederate memorials and how to narrate the Civil War, the centrality of slavery in the American past, these are all live issues that are being actively contested at many of the places that I went.
0: And then it seems like the natural next chapter would be the next chapter that you have in the book, The American West, Creation of a National Myth. And when you think about the Great West and all of the stories we grew up with, it really is creating that myth or that great heroic story of how exceptional we are and how the manifest destiny makes sense and how we will be the sort of the shining example of a great nation in this planet.
6: When you visit the West now, and I went to the Dakotas and to Wyoming and to Montana to look at this period of roughly the 1870s through the 1890s, which is this period of intensive settlement in that region and lots of conflict over land, over governance, over law. And one of the things that you see now is that it was, in its moment, a site, as you say, of American myth-making. And now a lot of the history is about reflecting on the myth-makers. So now we have, you know, museums that are about the people who made the myths in the original iteration. And so we've got many, many layers to visit.
0: And then the next chapter would be dealing with a lot of the other side of the coin, and that is the ongoing struggle for civil liberties. And that is two different chapters. Why is it two different chapters? And what would your advice for us to really get some valuable takeaway from this epic road trip in regards to civil liberties?
6: Yeah, there are two big things that were happening simultaneously in the late 19th century. One is this West story and the settlement and all of the conflict and aspirations that brought with it. And the other was this intensive period of making cities, of urbanization. So I went to Chicago to look at that story and all the conflicts that emerged in those cities between the police and protesters, between workers and employers. And Chicago is just a great place to see that all playing out because it's a city that was really created in that moment and created by those forces.
0: And the finale is Disneyland. I thought that was really interesting. We're going from Philadelphia, Independence Hall, and we finish in sort of the Californian dream with, you know, the Nixon and the Reagan presidential libraries, and but just the Fantasyland stuff. Why California as a final stop?
6: Well, California is fun to visit. You know, in any good road trip, you got to go coast to coast.
0: That's
6: so
0: true.
6: That had that. But historically, you know, Southern California in particular is really important, both because it produces a set of political currents that I think still shape the world we're in. The modern conservative movement is born in Orange County in lots of ways. We get these figures like Nixon and Reagan. And then it was also the place that produced some of the most popular stories and myths about America, Disneyland being really the center of that story, though I also went to Knott's Berry Farm, which is a much lesser known amusement park also in Orange County. And I had to go there because it includes a replica of Independence Hall all the way across the country down there in Southern California. So the book really goes from Independence Hall to Independence Hall.
0: That is such a great idea to have as underpinnings for your road trip, whether you do the whole thing or not, a sensibility that you can learn on the road and you can better appreciate the true story, the complexity of our story as a nation on its 250th birthday. When she's not on the road, Beverly Gage teaches American history at Yale University. She was awarded a Pulitzer Prize for her book on former FBI Director J. Edgar Hoover, and she's our guest today on Travel with Rick Steves. Her latest title is This Land is Your Land, and takes us on 13 road trips to help us visit the places where American history was made and to help widen our perspective on the USA. You'll find links to Beverly's work in the notes for this week's show at ricksteves.com/radio. If some of the people today in power read your book, they would have some grounds against you. How do you balance that as a historian, as an author, when you have critics saying your book was too negative, or you're not being patriotic enough, or you're damned if you do and you're damned if you don't these days if you write a history book?
6: I think that that's really true. And with this book, I went into it wanting to explore some of the tensions between whether you can really know and understand your history, still say you love your country and that you're a patriot. I think that you can do both of those things in a deep way. But I didn't expect that everyone would have exactly the same view on that question as I did. And I also wanted to get a little bit out of where we've gotten stuck in our historical discourse, which is, some people saying, if you're a patriot, you can only say good things about the country, and others saying, no, the only things that matter about the United States are its history of injustice and empire. And you know, that's just not how history works. It's not all one or the other. It's not all either winners or losers. It's this incredibly interesting, dynamic story. And that's what I wanted to capture in this book.
0: And you did it beautifully. And in your epilogue, you talked about the advent of some sites that really are going to bat for ideals and priorities of the far right, the Museum of the Bible, and I hadn't even heard of this, the Victims of Communism Museum. Tell me about your take on those museums, or what is the trend in that regard?
6: Right. Those are a couple of new museums, both in Washington, D.C. And they are, of course, museums that are taking a very particular view of the history they want to tell. And they're putting that front and center in the title. And there were lots of places like that. Probably the most interesting one that I went to was in Columbia, Tennessee, at the new National Confederate Museum, which is trying to, double down on the story of the Civil War from a Confederate perspective. But that's a new museum. And so you've got a lot of activity around this all over the country.
0: So as we sightsee, and I always think about that when I'm on the road anywhere, if I'm in Northern Ireland and the museum is paid for by Great Britain, the take on the Irish potato famine is going to be different than if I'm in Dublin or Galway. If I'm in Palestine, the take I get from a museum is going to be different than the take I get from a museum about the same topic in Tel Aviv. And it's as we travel, it's fascinating to be mindful of who's paying for this, and do they have an agenda, and is it designed to be fair and balanced, or is it designed to promote one particular angle? To what degree do we need to be concerned about that as we happily and giddily go through our trip?
6: Well, I think it's a great way actually to make the history live, that you're not just going to look at the history that's being displayed, but to ask these really important questions. Not only, who's funding this, but what is this interpretation that's being presented? Do I agree with it to the degree that I know the history? How do I understand it? And if you go to enough of them, right, which I did, I don't know if anyone else out there is going to go to every single place that I went, but you can see that this is a conversation and that those museums are also talking to each other and arguing with each other.
0: Beverly, this has been such a delight. In the very end of your book, you actually get down to a few practical travel tips for this epic road trip. Three things I'd just like to touch on before we say goodbye. You said, plan ahead, but not too much.
6: That's right. I planned my trips so that I had a general sense of where I wanted to go. I had my plane tickets on either side because sometimes I was just flying in and then leaving and doing the road trip in the region. But I didn't want to be so tightly planned that I couldn't stop and be surprised and take wrong turns. And
0: very
6: that
0: wise.
6: Was where I learned so much.
0: And you made a point to recommend that we listen to other people with contrary views.
6: I think history is about curiosity, and actually, particularly in a moment like this, where people are finding it so hard to have those conversations about the present, sometimes you can have those conversations about the past in a way that's meaningful.
0: And I love how you concluded by saying, remember what Woody Guthrie said, this land is your land.
6: That's right. It's, of course, a famous song, a patriotic anthem. But what I love about that song is that it is both an act of patriotism and an act of protest at the same time. That's why Woody Guthrie wrote it. I wanted some of that to animate my book. And you can sing along when you're out on the road.
0: There you go. Beverly Gage, thanks for writing This Land Is Your Land, and best wishes in your teaching.
6: Thanks so much, Rick.
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3: Tonight's weather forecast in Yuma, Parker, and Quartzsite shows a slight chance of rain showers before 10 p.m., mostly cloudy skies with a low near 83 degrees. Winds are southerly at 5 miles per hour, becoming calmer and shifting direction as evening progresses. Tomorrow, a partly cloudy day with a high near 102 degrees.

Some nights, one piece of cake is sufficient. Other nights, you need two. It wasn't long after the invention of the string quartet around 1760 that somebody said, "Hey, what if we doubled everything?" It was a very Texas kind of idea. Just make everything bigger. Thus was born the octet.

0: Christian Pollock leading the Slovak Philharmonic Orchestra, Johann Strauss Jr.'s Sonnenblume, the Sunflower Polka Mazurka. For the record, I've always found mazurka to be one of the least attractive words on the planet since I first encountered it as a teenage violinist. Kind of sounds like you're cursing someone. Polka Mazurka! More is More, coming up next.
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2: There's a 10% chance of precipitation in Quartzsite, Parker, and Yuma this evening before 10 p.m., under cloudy skies, the temperature is falling to about 82 degrees. Winds are mostly southerly at 5 to 10 miles per hour. Tomorrow, the sky will eventually clear up and we'll have a sunny day with an afternoon high near 102 degrees.
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0: They say less is more. I've always found that so inspiring and wise and moderate and restrained and kind of for suckers, because come on, more is more, right? It wasn't too long after the advent of the string quartet that somebody said, hey, what if we doubled everything? And thus the double string quartet was born. It's a very Texas style maneuver. This piece by Felix Mendelssohn is called an octet. It's allowed to be any combination of eight instruments, but he played it safe and just doubled the string quartet. So four violins, two violas, two cellos.

0: The Seattle Chamber Music Society featuring James Ennis performing Felix Mendelssohn's Octet, also known as the Double String Quartet. It's kind of like those nights where you have two pieces of cake, not just one, because it's a two pieces of cake night. You know what I'm talking about. Coming up, Bernstein is on the town.
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0: You only get one chance to make a first impression, and 25-year-old Leonard Bernstein made sure his Broadway debut was memorable. He teamed up with Jerome Robbins for a musical about three sailors who've been given shore leave in New York City for 24 hours. Predictably enough, they go looking for girls. Sounds a little tawdry, but it's a ballet, so it kind of evens out. It's a tawdry idea that got classed up. It's called On the Town.

That's Leonard Bernstein conducting his own work on the town. We're finishing off a More is More hour here. They say when you've got it, flaunt it. John Batiste is celebrating the release of not one, but three new albums tomorrow. I strongly recommend all three. And here's some of his music from the Pixar film Soul.

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2: There's a 10% chance of precipitation in Quartzsite, Parker, and Yuma this evening before 10 p.m., under cloudy skies, the temperature is falling to about 82 degrees. Winds are mostly southerly at 5 to 10 miles per hour. Tomorrow, the sky will eventually clear up and we'll have a sunny day with an afternoon high near 102 degrees.

Academy of St. Martin in the Fields, performing the overture to Fanisca by Luigi Cherubini. Neville Marriner on the podium. Born at the wrong time. Maybe you've struggled with that notion yourself. Kind of feels like you're a bad fit for your own generation, you know. You would have been great in the 60s, or your ideas are so futuristic, they're too much for everyone else. You should have been a Generation Alpha. The brilliant composer Alexander Glazunov had the same struggle. He missed the Rimsky-Korsakov, Borodin, Tchaikovsky generation, the old-school Russians. He also came just before Stravinsky, Shostakovich, and Prokofiev, the Russian modernists, who just took over the scene when they arrived. He was this loner, this generational loner, and as loners often do, he kind of got lost in the shuffle despite his brilliance. We're going to rediscover him a little bit right now.

0: I love Glasnost's melodies. It's like they're not highbrow and they're not lowbrow, they're middlebrow. I don't know. It just appealed to me that way. That was the waltz, one of his novelettes. The novelette was an invention of Robert Schumann. Schumann was the first to apply that term to a musical piece. And what do you know? I've got some of his music coming up in 60 seconds.
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0: Robert Schumann wrote a version of his Fourth Symphony in 1841 that his friend Johannes Brahms wanted to publish. Schumann's wife Clara had a different idea. She insisted that that was just a sketch. The one to publish was the 1851. So Brahms went ahead and just did what he wanted to do. He published the first version, despite Clara's strenuous objections. Sure, I mean, sounds reasonable. Why should the man's wife, who was also a piano virtuoso, have any say in the matter whatsoever? Sheesh.

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1: Tonight's weather forecast in Yuma, Parker, and Quartzsite shows a slight chance of rain showers before 10 p.m. Mostly cloudy skies with a low near 83 degrees. Winds are southerly at 5 miles per hour, becoming calmer and shifting direction as evening progresses. Tomorrow, a partly cloudy day with a high near 102 degrees.
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1: There's a 10% chance of precipitation in Quartzsite, Parker, and Yuma this evening before 10 p.m., under cloudy skies, the temperature is falling to about 82 degrees. Winds are mostly southerly at 5 to 10 miles per hour. Tomorrow, the sky will eventually clear up and we'll have a sunny day with an afternoon high near 102 degrees.

0: La Danza from the Afro-Cuban Concerto by Valerie Coleman, performed by the Amani Winds. Here's Vernon Neal with Rhapsody in Black and a profile of the Fort Lauderdale strings duo Black Violin.
1: Welcome to Your Classical's Rhapsody in Black from APM, where we turn up the voices of Black artists in the world of classical music. I'm Vernon Neal. Mixing hip-hop and classical? Believe it or not, it can be done.

0: The award-winning hip-hop strings duo Black Violin can prove it. For 20 years and counting, they've been blazing that trail with style, energy, and lots of love. Black Violin is violist Will B and violinist Kev Marcus. Two classically trained string players from Fort Lauderdale, Florida. Kev played around with mixing hip-hop and classical while still in school.
1: We as an orchestra had arranged Busta Rhymes Give Me Some More in high school, and it has a sample of Psycho in it, but it's this eerie violin line, and I had a Sony Ericsson phone, so I put in the Busta Rhymes, and then my phone rings in orchestra class, and it does the line, you know, and then everyone in class is like, what, you got the Busta Rhymes on your phone? My teacher takes my phone from me because, you know, your phone can't ring in class. And then he gives it back to me and they're like, how'd you do it? I was like, oh, I programmed it. I learned it and I programmed it and I showed like the violin section and then they started playing it. When I studied at Florida International University, I studied with Chauncey Patterson. First day of class, he gives me a tape cassette. On the front of it, just said stuff. And I listened to it and I was like, ooh. It sounded like a black person playing violin, and I'd never heard that before. Like, I was just enamored by it. I listened to it all the time. And then I gave the same tape to Will, and he did the same. And Stuff Smith was the name of the violinist, and this was his last album he recorded before he died, and it was called Black Violin, and it just had kind of like jazz standards, but just done in a way that didn't feel like jazz, didn't feel like hip-hop. It felt black is what it felt like, and the album was titled Black Violin, and that is why we decided to name ourselves that, and that name has served us very well over the years.
0: Making the violin and viola sound naturally and unabashedly black, that's the goal of Black Violin. Today, Black Violin really gets around. They cultivate an equal partnership between classical and hip-hop. You can hear them doing wicked violin riffs on the song Karma by Alicia Keys. And they've also collaborated with the band Linkin Park, and in 2007, they went on an international tour with Kanye West. Violinist Kev Marcus is grateful for the door of opportunity classical music opened for him.
1: I guess I look at classical as like the birth of me, you know? It's the birth of my creativity. It's like, until then I didn't know that I could be an artist. I didn't think of myself very artistically. I was really mathy, you know? And I didn't really understand that I could be an artist in that way. And classical opened that up to me when I was a 9-year-old boy.
0: Black Violin is opening doors for other kids by performing free concerts for students, offering microgrants for music students in need, and supporting partnerships with schools to develop and fund music education.

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1: It's Black Violin. They started out covering hip-hop songs on their violins. They got popular at local clubs. And then 2 years after sending in a tape to Showtime at the Apollo, they were invited to appear on the show, which they won, and kept winning. Here they are with Opus.

0: The Opus by Black Violin. 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
2: Tonight's weather forecast in Yuma, Parker, and Quartzsite shows a slight chance of rain showers before 10 p.m. Mostly cloudy skies with a low near 83 degrees. Winds are southerly at 5 miles per hour, becoming calmer and shifting direction as evening progresses. Tomorrow, a partly cloudy day with a high near 102 degrees.
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0: How much of a violin concerto could you remember if you had to? On the fly. Could you remember every last note of it? How about just the first movement? How about the first 16 bars? It might be a little more memorable if you had composed it, but still, 30 minutes of orchestrated music? Impossible. But not if you're Samuel Coleridge Taylor. The premiere of his violin concerto was scheduled to take place in Norfolk, Connecticut. He put the music on a ship bound for America, and it was shipwrecked. Yes, this was not a movie. This really happened. Although, the popular version is that it went down with the Titanic. I will be your resident mythbuster. It was actually a different ship. So, everybody goes into crisis mode, but Coleridge Taylor saves the day. I guess who better to remember the whole piece than the man who wrote it? Also, make a copy, Sam.

0: probably safe to say the only violin concerto whose original score was lost in a shipwreck and reconstituted from memory, the Violin Concerto by Samuel Coleridge Taylor. It's the BBC Scottish Symphony Orchestra, led by Martin Brabbins, featuring violinist Anthony Marwood. 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JLL, see a brighter way. The Moses Horgan Chorale, Couldn't Hear Nobody Pray, coming up next.
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2: Tonight's weather forecast in Yuma, Parker, and Quartzsite shows a slight chance of rain showers before 10 p.m., mostly cloudy skies with a low near 83 degrees. Winds are southerly at 5 miles per hour, becoming calmer and shifting direction as evening progresses. Tomorrow, a partly cloudy day with a high near 102 degrees.
3: Best thing about being a grown-up, you can still love the children's books. Kids can't understand the stuff that grown-ups read, but grown-ups can go right back to childhood with Robin Hood, Charlotte's Web, Charlie and the Chocolate Factory. It's the same with music. You and I get more out of a symphony than kids do, but we also get to love the lullabies, the simple songs. In this case, the Mother Goose Tales. This composer wrote plenty of advanced stuff, but he never lost his love for the childlike melodies. Simple Songs, coming up this hour.
4: Live from NPR News, I'm Giles Snyder. Several Democratic lawmakers are pressing the Pentagon over conditions aboard the aircraft carrier USS Abraham Lincoln, deployed to the Middle East as part of the Iran war. They include Massachusetts Congressman Seth Moulton, a member of the House Armed Services Committee who served as a captain in the U.S. Marine Corps.
5: This is horrific that these brave young Americans signed up to serve our country, not be pawns for Pete Hegseth in a disastrous war that he can't figure a way out of.
4: Lincoln has been in the Middle East since January and has been at sea for more than 260 days. Reports of food shortages first surfaced in April. Since then, reports of mental health issues among sailors have emerged. Defense Secretary Pete Hegseth said Thursday those concerns are completely misrepresented. The USS George Washington is now on its way to replace the Lincoln, although it's unclear when the swap will take place. Israeli settlers continue to threaten several Palestinian homes on a rocky hilltop in the West Bank. NPR's Frank Langford reports that one house is owned by a Palestinian American who lives in Ohio.
6: Luai Reedy lives in Toledo, where he watched the settler attacks in real time on his house's security cameras in the West Bank. Reedy says on Sunday, settlers surrounded his home where his brother Kusai lives. They cut off food supplies as well as water and electricity. Reedy says the Israeli military isn't doing enough.
7: They're not arresting the settlers. Actually, they came on Sunday, they celebrated with the settlers. We captured this on video. They walked into the tent and they start chilling and hanging out with the settlers. And then they conducted a prayer with the settlers.
6: The Israeli military told local media it was dismantling two settler outposts and was sending a battalion to the area. U.S. Ambassador to Israel Mike Huckabee called the settlers terrorists. Frank Langford, NPR News, Tel Aviv.
4: The White House says more than 40 countries have been helping importers evade tariffs. The administration now vowing to crack down on mostly Chinese-made goods that it says are being falsely labeled as coming from another country. Here's NPR's Emily Fang reporting.
8: White House trade advisor Peter Navarro says the potential trade fraud could amount to between $40 to $75 billion a year in lost customs revenue transshipped mostly from China through other countries to the U.S.
9: For example, the Southeast Asia, Vietnam, Cambodia, Malaysia, Indonesia, the Philippines. It goes there because it's nearby.
8: Transshipment has long been an issue, but the U.S. has not boosted tariff enforcement funding substantially. The Department of Justice has a trade fraud division, but it has been understaffed for years. And Customs and Border Protection, which does most of the initial screening when a shipment enters the U.S., has been racing to hire and train import specialists. Emily Fang, NPR News, Washington.
4: You're listening to NPR News. An oil spill off the coast of Oman has reached the mainland, and the country's environmental authority says it's endangering Oman's marine protected areas. NPR's Adil Al-Shalchi reports.
10: Crude oil has been leaking from what is believed to be a Russian tanker with the capacity to carry nearly 1 million barrels of oil and which reported an explosion in early June. The cause of the explosion is still unknown and no group has claimed responsibility. Oman's environmental authority said the slick covers almost 400 square kilometers and that it was quickly moving northeast towards Iran. The environmental authority said it was monitoring and responding to the situation to limit the spread and reduce its environmental impacts. It called on fishermen and others to keep away from the coast. Oman has been one of the mediators in the U.S. war with Iran. Hadil Al-Shalchi, NPR News, Van, Turkey.
4: Oil prices are fairly steady. Brent crude, the international standard, is up 7 cents in Asia, trading at around $87 per barrel after the U.S. warned that it could maintain a naval blockade of Iran indefinitely amid stalled talks. Nigel Farage returning to the British House of Commons, regaining the parliament seat he quit last month, leading to Thursday's special election. Farage is the leader of Reform UK. He stepped down, aiming for a new voter mandate after weeks of questions about a £5 million gift from an overseas crypto billionaire that he failed to report. The major political parties boycotted the election, but it attracted a record 34 candidates, including Count Benface, a comic candidate who came in second. I'm Giles Snyder. This is NPR News.
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3: Albert Cataldi wrote this melody for cello, but when he went to record it, he switched to violin for reasons best known to himself. Maybe it was just too rich and luscious. Here's the orchestrated version of the Phantom Melody.

That's probably why he moved it from cello to violin, so that last note could be nice and high. Eric Rogers, leading the Royal Philharmonic Orchestra and the Phantom Melody by Albert Cataldi. Here's some music by Italian composer Dario Marianelli from the filmed adaptation of Pride and Prejudice. Now, this was not the BBC production with Jennifer Ely and Colin Firth, which was wonderful. This came about 10 years later, directed by Joe Wright, starring Keira Knightley, and it was also wonderful. It's kind of hard to make a truly bad Jane Austen movie, which is why once they figured that out, they made like 100 of them. Remember?

0: patient playing of Jean-Yves Thibaudet, Mrs. Darcy from The Suite from Pride and Prejudice by Dario Marianelli. Mother Goose, coming up.
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0: Maurice Ravel wrote a collection of fairy tale music for the two children of a sculptor friend. Started out as story songs, these little piano pieces for four hands that the two kids were supposed to play together, which, if it sounds pretty charming, I think it absolutely was. I'm sure the parents were charmed entirely. Then he orchestrated it for grown-ups, and that's what you're about to hear. It's got the essence of the fairy tale baked into it. The Mother Goose Ballet by Ravel.

0: Pierre Boulez, leading the Berlin Philharmonic. It's the ballet from Mother Goose, Ma Mère, L'Oeil, by Maurice Ravel. A Man of the Winds, coming up next.
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2: Tonight's weather forecast in Yuma, Parker, and Quartzsite shows a slight chance of rain showers before 10 p.m. Mostly cloudy skies with a low near 83 degrees. Winds are southerly at 5 miles per hour, becoming calmer and shifting direction as evening progresses. Tomorrow, a partly cloudy day with a high near 102 degrees.
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0: Composer Francois Devien had the wind instruments totally covered. He had them locked down. He was a total virtuoso across the wind spectrum. He was this outstanding flautist and a bassoonist. It's kind of like somebody killing it on the double bass and then picking up the violin and shredding on that too. It's not that easy to do. You kind of have to pick a frequency range, generally. Here is his Flute Concerto No. 3, performed by the Munich Chamber Orchestra.

0: Andras Adorian with the Munich Chamber Orchestra, Flute Concerto No. 3.
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3: There's a 10% chance of precipitation in Quartzsite, Parker, and Yuma this evening before 10 p.m., under cloudy skies, the temperature is falling to about 82 degrees. Winds are mostly southerly at 5 to 10 miles per hour. Tomorrow, the sky will eventually clear up and we'll have a sunny day with an afternoon high near 102 degrees.

In 2030, the Augsburg Confession turns 500 years old. It's the primary confession of faith of the Lutheran Church, and one of the most important documents of the Protestant Reformation, which had huge influence on the cultural world. Felix Mendelssohn wrote this symphony in 1830 for the 300th anniversary of Reformation Day. Some music for Luther is coming up this hour. Clara Schumann once wrote, "I once believed that I possessed creative talent, but I have given up this idea. A woman must not desire to compose. There has never yet been one to do it. Should I expect to be the one?" Here's the answer.

Hi, I'm Jake Armbruding. Glad we're listening to music together. Isn't it the best? When I'm sitting around thinking about nothing much at all, which never happens anymore because I have kids, I think about what Johann Sebastian Bach's music might have sounded like if he'd been raised in Brazil. It's the strangest thing, but Heitor Villa-Lobos had the exact same thought. About 100 years ago, he beat me to it. He wrote 9 suites of music to try to answer that question, to explore the idea. Bach crossed with Brazilian folk tunes. Here is the Preludio from Bachianus Brasileiras, number 4.

an expert mixing of you, Johann Sebastian Bach with Brazilian folk tunes, the Preludio from Bachianus Brasileiras, number 4, by Heitor Villa-Lobos, performed by the New World Symphony, conducted by Michael Tilson Thomas. We'll see what Bach has to say about that in just a moment. Today's classical music is supported by Viking, committed to exploring the world in comfort, offering a small ship experience with a shore excursion included in every port and onboard cultural enrichment. 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The piano virtuoso Andras Schiff gave a complete recital of and lecture on Bach's 6 partitas back in 2018 in Berlin. Here is the 5th of those partitas.

0: It's the Partita No. 5 by Bach. Andras Schiff performing. Mendelssohn's Reformation, coming up.
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0: Felix Mendelssohn was pumped up for Reformation Day 1830. 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
2: This morning's forecast in Quartzsite, Parker, and Yuma shows that we'll eventually have a sunny day with an afternoon high near 102 degrees. Winds are mostly southerly at 5 to 10 miles per hour. Tonight, partly cloudy with a low near 82.

Alexander Scriabin believed that he was destined for spiritual greatness, and his music was his tool to make it happen. He had plans for a large piece of music to be played by 2,000 musicians in a specific point in the Himalayas, an apocalyptic piece that would lead humans to a state of higher consciousness. Well, he died before he was able to complete it. Through this piece, he wanted to portray the journey of a soul ascending into that higher consciousness. You'll go on this mystical musical adventure later this hour through his poem of ecstasy, his 4th symphony. I'm Melanie Renata. This is Music Through the Night. The sonatas from Paul Hindemith have been described as technical exercises, but that's really not an apt description for something as lovely as this harp sonata. It's music that embodies the stars. Here's harpist Eleanor Bennett.

A technical challenge and a soothing balm for the spirit. Harpist Eleanor Bennett with a harp sonata by Paul Hindemith. I'm Melanie Renata, and this is Music Through the Night. If you could imagine for a moment the sounds and sensations of your consciousness breaking free of its current state and reaching to a new level of awareness, it might resemble this work by Alexander Scriabin. That was his intent for his fourth symphony, and it's shared with you here by the BPO.

0: breaking through to a new level of existence. That was Scriabin's goal for that work, his fourth symphony, called Poem of Ecstasy. Performed for you there by the BPO, Joanne Folletta at the podium. I'm Melanie Renata, with some buried musical treasure in just a moment. You're listening to Music Through the Night.
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0: On the tombstone of Robert Fuchs, it reads, a richly endowed composer, selfless teacher, and a rare human being. Yet when he died in 1927, his music all but vanished from the ears of the public. It was clear that the preservation of his music was of utmost importance. So in 2011,

0: The oldest chamber orchestra in Germany, the Cologne Chamber Orchestra, performing Robert Fuchs's fourth serenade in G minor, his opus 51, Christian Ludwig at the podium.
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3: Tonight's weather forecast in Yuma, Parker, and Quartzsite shows a slight chance of rain showers before 10 p.m., mostly cloudy skies with a low near 83 degrees. Winds are southerly at 5 miles per hour, becoming calmer and shifting direction as evening progresses. Tomorrow, a partly cloudy day with a high near 102 degrees.
0: For centuries, the name Bach almost automatically meant Johann Sebastian. But there was another Bach, his son, Carl Philipp Emanuel, who was, in his own time, arguably the more famous of the two. He spent nearly three decades working for Frederick the Great of Prussia, a king who was so obsessed with the flute that he practiced for hours every single evening. And yet, strangely, nobody is entirely sure why C.P.E. Bach wrote his six flute concertos. They don't even match the king's taste or his skill level. What we do know is that one of them, completed in 1747, would become C.P.E. Bach's most celebrated. A dark, restless work in D minor that ends in a flurry of tension and drama. The kind of stormy intensity that Mozart and Haydn would later make famous. Here's that work, performed by the Württemberg Chamber Orchestra and flutist James Galway. I'm Melanie Renata, so glad you're here. This is Music Through the Night.

0: All those sudden, jarring bursts at the end? That stormy, dramatic style was actually ahead of its time, years before Mozart and Haydn became known for that kind of intensity. C.P.E. Bach was already writing it into his music. That was Bach's Flute Concerto in D minor, shared with you there by flutist James Galway and the Württemberg Chamber Orchestra. I'm Melanie Renata, with a Widow Waltz in just a moment. This is Music Through the Night.
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0: The piano duo Elizabeth and Marcel Bergman here with music to make you feel light on your feet. A waltz from Six Pieces by Sergei Rachmaninoff.

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I'm Melanie Renata, super glad to be here with you for some music through the night. You're in for a treat with this one, a patriotic and nostalgic homage to his home, Czech composer Vítězslav Novák's South Bohemian Suite, performed for you here by the Moravian Philharmonic.

0: That's what you might call impressionistic nature painting, blended with the love and appreciation he had for his culture. Czech composer Vítězslav Novák's South Bohemian Suite, performed for you there by the Moravian Philharmonic Orchestra.
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3: This morning's forecast in Quartzsite, Parker, and Yuma shows that we'll eventually have a sunny day with an afternoon high near 102 degrees. Winds are mostly southerly at 5 to 10 miles per hour. Tonight, partly cloudy with a low near 82.

The only consistent thing in life is change. Sometimes it's dramatic, sometimes it's just something minor. But our lives are filled with change. And at some point, well, it gets easier to navigate if you just roll with it. That was Giuseppe Tartini to a T. All the changes he went through, oof. The journey he went on to find himself and his musical voice led to this trumpet concerto. This work and his journey in a nutshell are on the way. I'm Melanie Renata, and this is Music Through the Night.

guitarist Cecilio Barrera with a cute little jig by Manuel Ponce. The energy gets turned up here with a work by Giuseppe Tartini, who went through many versions of himself before he found his passion. His parents wanted him to be a priest, but he said, no thanks, and he studied law instead, only to become a skilled fencer, and then he found composing. Here's his trumpet concerto in D, performed by trumpeter Rolf Smedvig and the Scottish Chamber Orchestra. I'm Melanie Renata, and this is Music Through the Night.

0: Trumpeter Rolf Smedvig serving up some late-night sunshine with the Scottish Chamber Orchestra. Giuseppe Tartini's Trumpet Concerto in D Major. You're listening to Music Through the Night. I'm Melanie Renata, with a pretty joyful work from Beethoven just on the horizon.
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0: Beethoven published more than 30 piano sonatas. Pianist Garrick Olson here performs one of the lesser known of the bunch. It's Beethoven's 22nd piano sonata in F major.

Pianist Garrick Olson with Beethoven's often overshadowed Piano Sonata No. 22 in F major. I'm Melanie Renata. This is Music Through the Night. And this work is not really representative of Jean Sibelius's larger sound, but it was crucial for his career. His suite for a play about King Christian II became his first published orchestral work. Sibelius was actually kind of embarrassed that this is how some people first heard him, because it really wasn't his jam. It was just a bit of bread and butter for his career. Regardless, it's good. Atmospheric and fiery, with little pockets of that emotional craftsmanship that Sibelius preferred to be known for. It's shared with you here by the BBC National Orchestra of Wales.

0: And they'll also keep that open as a living memorial to the late John F. Kennedy, which is, of course, part of the Kennedy Center's mandate from Congress.
1: So if the main performance venues at the Kennedy Center are closed, like really closed for 2 years, what would the impact be?
0: Well, once a performing arts venue or organization shuts its doors, even for a brief renovation or a brief interruption, it is usually a very hard road back to solid footing, arts administrators tell me, because we're creatures of habit. And once your core audience loses their habit of going to your particular venue, you know, they have their favorite places to park, their favorite places to eat dinner, it can be very difficult to coax them back. And there's one more issue. The kinds of top-level international performers, solo artists, orchestras, ensembles, whatever, that performed at the Kennedy Center, their touring schedules are set years in advance, Michelle. And the Kennedy Center board says its target is to reopen in the summer of 2028. But as we all know, renovations frequently get delayed, right? So by the time the Kennedy Center says it's ready to reopen, and when it actually does reopen, may mean even more delays. So very soon, we might not be looking at artist calendars for 2028, more like 2029 or 2030. And that is a very, very long time to ask audiences to hold on before their attention wanders elsewhere.
1: That is NPR's Anastasia Tsioulkas. Anastasia, thank you.
0: Thanks for having me.
1: This is NPR News.
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6: I'm Dr. Anthony Lizowitz, and this is Climate Connections. 5 summers ago, an unprecedented heat wave baked the Pacific Northwest, killing hundreds of people.
7: It was the most devastating weather-related event in Washington's history.
6: Danya Ayaz is the Climate Preparedness Program Manager with King County, which includes Seattle. She says the event was so deadly in part because the historically cool, drizzly region is unaccustomed to extreme heat and unprepared for it. Washington is one of the states with the lowest rates of air conditioning in homes, and many houses are designed to maximize sun and heat retention rather than cooling. So when temperatures spiked, homes got hot fast and stayed hot, endangering vulnerable people inside.
7: The most deaths that we saw were from older adults due to those indoor temperatures.
6: So as part of its first extreme heat mitigation strategy, King County adopted a goal of expanding access for low-income seniors to AC units and heat pumps, which also provide air conditioning. The county is also working with community partners to set up more cooling centers in locations that residents already frequent and trust. So as climate change causes more extreme heat waves, the county's taking steps to protect some of its most vulnerable residents. Climate Connections is produced by the Yale Center for Environmental Communication. To learn more about climate change, visit climateconnections.org.
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1: 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I'm Michelle Martin.
9: And I'm Leila Fadel. President Trump celebrated moves his administration made this week to restrict health care for transgender youth. That includes a new Medicaid policy, a report, and a short documentary. In a post on Truth Social, Trump said, quote, "Please remember this when you're casting your vote in the midterm elections in November," unquote. NPR's Selena Simmons-Duffin has more.
10: The first action on transgender youth came on Tuesday when the Department of Health and Human Services issued a final rule to block federal dollars from paying for gender-affirming care for young people who are enrolled in Medicaid or the Children's Health Insurance Program. Dr. Mehmet Oz, the administrator of the Centers for Medicare and Medicaid Services, made a social media video about it.
11: When the harms of sex-rejecting procedures are so serious and the evidence is weak, the government cannot keep signing these checks.
10: The rule is a big deal, says Katie Keith of Georgetown Law. She calls it unprecedented.
12: I'm not aware of any other times that the federal government has prohibited federal funds in this way for a specific patient population with a particular diagnosis.
10: Then on Thursday, the administration released a report called Wolves in White Coats that featured the stories of young people who had detransitioned and accused doctors and hospitals of being driven by greed. Administration officials then cited that report when they referred dozens of healthcare providers to the HHS Inspector General for investigation over billing codes. Vice President J.D. Vance and other officials made a video about that.
13: These allegations are crazy, and they demand investigation.
10: Finally, also on Thursday, HHS released a 12-minute documentary, also called Wolves in White Coats, narrated by Assistant Secretary for Health, Dr. Brian Christine.
14: Every year, American families are misled by activists, physicians, and mental health practitioners into making the biggest mistake of their child's life.
10: After all this came out, NPR spoke to the mother of a transgender teenager who's on Medicaid in California. She asked NPR not to use her voice on air because she fears her family could be targeted or her children could be taken away by the federal administration. She asked to be called by her initials, AW. She tells NPR the narrative about doctors driven by greed, forcing families to make decisions, couldn't be further from her experience. She says her child's care has been slow and thoughtful, and the idea that doctors are driven by profit is, quote, laughable because the population is so small. Lindsay Dawson makes the same point. She's director of LGBTQ health policy at the nonpartisan health policy organization, KFF.
15: It's very unlikely that providers are engaging this work solely to generate revenue.
10: When it comes to the new Medicaid rule, Dawson says some Democratic states are vowing to make up the cost the federal government won't be paying anymore, including California, where AW lives. But AW is still worried. She says, quote, "It's heartbreaking and devastating to have your child used as basically a political football," unquote. Jennifer Levi, senior attorney with GLAD Law, expects the rule to face legal challenges.
16: This has to be seen in the broader context of this long, ongoing attack on the transgender community.
10: So far, she says, the Trump administration has had a lot of losses on this issue in court, which may be why, in addition to making policy, the administration is also making videos. Selena Simmons-Duffin, NPR News.
9: 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I'm Leila Fadel.
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1: 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And this weird thing kept happening to her where people with autism would come up to her after her shows and say, just to let you know, you're autistic also. 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
8: From Marketplace in Los Angeles, I'm Nova Safo in for Kimberly Adams. Good morning. The U.S. budget picture for 2026 is looking quite challenging. The federal government has already borrowed almost $2 trillion so far this fiscal year, and it's on track to borrow even more before the year is over, adding to a ballooning deficit. Marketplace's Nancy Marshall Genzer looks at what's contributing to the government's shortfall.
10: The Congressional Budget Office estimates the federal budget deficit was $1.8 trillion just for the first 10 months of the government's fiscal year, which ends September 30th. Maya McGinnis, president of the Committee for a Responsible Federal Budget, says just in July,
11: the country borrowed $432 billion. That's $14 billion a day.
10: What's causing all the red ink this year? On the one hand, there's less money coming in because of tax cuts in last year's big tax and spending bill. Nancy Vandenhouten is lead economist at Oxford Economics.
12: We had an extra strong tax refund season. You know, we've seen a big drop in corporate taxes because of the law.
10: On the other hand, the government is spending more. Among the biggest drivers of the deficit, Medicare, Social Security, and interest on our national debt, which is about to hit $40 trillion, according to Jessica Riedel, tax and budget fellow at the Brookings Institution.
13: The debt is bigger than the economy right now, which has never happened in American history outside of World War II.
10: Riedel says there are no easy solutions. Everything has to be on the table. Her suggestions, hiking Social Security payroll taxes for high earners, raising the retirement age, and trimming benefits for high-income seniors. I'm Nancy Marshall Genzer for Marketplace.
8: Despite the challenges Nancy just mentioned, the credit rating agency Fitch is maintaining its AA-plus rating on federal debt. It cited the U.S. economy's resiliency and the dollar's status as the world's reserve currency. Also, we just got the Census Bureau's estimate of retail sales for July, an unexpected drop and a significant one, down 0.6%. Forecasters were expecting a slight advance as this year's higher tax refunds run out. Let's do the numbers. Japan's Nikkei closed up 0.6%. It ends the week up 4.5%. The Shanghai Composite Index was flat, closing out the week down 0.4%. In London, the FTSE is up 0.1%. Dow, S&P, and NASDAQ futures are mixed. The Dow future down about 85 points. The 10-year Treasury yield is at 4.65%. It started the week at 4.72%.

0: 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Arizona Empowerment Scholarship Accounts, or ESAs, carry a lower price tag than public school spending, but that doesn't necessarily mean equivalent savings for the state. KWC examines the math behind one of the program's central claims. 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
9: For Marketplace in Los Angeles, I'm Nova Safo in for Kimberly Adams. Good morning. The U.S. budget picture for 2026 is looking quite challenging. The federal government has already borrowed almost $2 trillion so far this fiscal year, and it's on track to borrow even more before the year is over, adding to a ballooning deficit. Marketplace's Nancy Marshall Genzer looks at what's contributing to the government's shortfall.
11: The Congressional Budget Office estimates the federal budget deficit was $1.8 trillion just for the first 10 months of the government's fiscal year, which ends September 30th. Maya McGinnis, president of the Committee for a Responsible Federal Budget, says just in July,
12: the country borrowed $432 billion. That's $14 billion a day.
11: What's causing all the red ink this year? On the one hand, there's less money coming in because of tax cuts and last year's big tax and spending bill. Nancy Vandenhouten is lead economist at Oxford Economics.
13: We had an extra strong tax refund season. You know, we've seen a big drop in corporate taxes because of the law.
11: On the other hand, the government is spending more. Among the biggest drivers of the deficit, Medicare, Social Security, and interest on our national debt, which is about to hit $40 trillion, according to Jessica Riedel, tax and budget fellow at the Brookings Institution.
14: The debt is bigger than the economy right now, which has never happened in American history outside of World War II.
11: Riedel says there are no easy solutions. Everything has to be on the table. Her suggestions, hiking Social Security payroll taxes for high earners, raising the retirement age, and trimming benefits for high-income seniors. I'm Nancy Marshall Genzer for Marketplace.
9: Despite the challenges Nancy just mentioned, the credit rating agency Fitch is maintaining its AA+ rating on federal debt. It cited the U.S. economy's resiliency and the dollar's status as the world's reserve currency. Also, the U.S. consumer appears to have run out of steam in July. The Census Bureau's estimate of retail sales for the month, out this morning, showed an unexpected drop and a significant one, down 0.6%. Forecasters thought there'd be a slight advance, even as this year's tax refunds ran out. Let's do the numbers. The Dow is down right now about 82 points, 0.2%. The S&P 500 is down 4 points, still 0.1%. That adds up to. NASDAQ is down 0.4%. The 10-year Treasury yield is at 4.67%. It started the week at 4.72%.

0: sued Harvard University for tolerating race and national origin discrimination against both Jewish and Israeli students.
1: That's Hermit Dillon, Assistant Attorney General for Civil Rights at the U.S. Department of Justice, speaking this spring about what she claimed was a hostile environment on Harvard's campus after the war in Gaza.
0: Harvard's actions are inexcusable, and it cannot continue to take taxpayer dollars while turning a blind eye to abuse against Jewish and Israeli students.
1: The Trump administration's lawsuit aimed to recover billions of dollars in federal research grants that had been awarded to Harvard in recent years. But Judge Richard Stearns wrote that the claims of anti-Semitism in the lawsuit were, quote, too isolated and episodic to prove that Harvard was out of compliance with civil rights laws. The DOJ could appeal the decision, and while it hasn't said it would do so, Dillon told NPR on Thursday that the Justice Department disagreed with the ruling and was assessing next steps. Harvard did not respond to NPR's request for comment, but after the lawsuit was filed in March, it said in a statement that Harvard, quote, cares deeply about members of our Jewish and Israeli community and remains committed to ensuring they are embraced, respected, and can thrive on our campus. This lawsuit is among several steps the Trump administration has taken since Harvard first refused a list of demands the White House made last year. Those demands included reforming Harvard's policies around anti-Semitism and its handling of diversity in hiring and admissions. The Trump administration has targeted dozens of colleges around the country over similar practices, often withholding federal funding to pressure schools to comply with their demands. Janaki Mehta, NPR News.
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12: This is Morning Edition from NPR News. I'm Michelle Martin.
13: I'm Leila Faldin.
14: And I'm A. Martinez. Multi-platinum singer, songwriter, and actress Becky G is ready to deal with her faith.
15: You know that quote, you can't necessarily control the cards you were dealt?
9: but you can control how you show up and how you play them.
14: Her fifth studio album is out now. It's called Baraja Bendita, or Blessed Deck of Cards. I recently spoke with a 29-year-old artist about her two decades in the entertainment business and what she's looking to do with her latest release.
13: I walked in, I was 5'5", 10. He was 6'2", with a very pretty fanny. Put a lime in my hand.
14: You always seem to have something new with every album, like exploring different themes, kind of displaying personal growth and artistic growth. So what was the intention behind this album?
9: Yeah, so for me, Baraja Bendita, W, is actually, my name is Rebecca, my birth name is Rebecca, spelled with two B's. And a nickname, people really close to me call me B. And I feel like both B's get to show up in this.

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1: For KAWC News, this is Carmen Marquez. Across Yuma County, people are making a living by posting content on social media. Some do it full-time, others keep day jobs and create after work. But could this be a career path for Yuma natives? A study by Goldman Sachs projects that the creator economy could reach $480 billion by 2027, signaling a strong potential for the creator economy. Let's begin with, what is an influencer? Someone who can shape how others think by building an audience on platforms like TikTok, YouTube, and Instagram. Companies often pay them to recommend their products. Yuma County already has its share of creators.
2: It's so cool to see how far I've come along in this journey, because just 4 years ago, I was wrestling alone with this bag of low-quality dog kibble. And thanks to my determination and holding...
1: Carlos Monteon, who's built a following of about 600,000 as a wrestling influencer, says success is strategic, not accidental.
3: I think one of the biggest things that is underestimated as a content creator who either rakes in a livable income and or rakes in, you know, consistently millions of views per month is the fact that there's a lot of strategy that goes behind it. Understanding metrics, understanding the psychology that keeps viewers engaged for a full minute, because nowadays people's attention spans are getting lower and lower.
1: Monteon posts bilingual videos about his athletic journey and offers training tips for wrestlers who practice on their own. He says community and engagement matter more than raw follower counts.
3: I post all about my own athletic journey in the sport of wrestling, as well as tips and tricks to, you know, wrestle by yourself. Because if you've seen me, I've mostly catered to people who come from impoverished backgrounds and show them that if I can do it, you can do it too, essentially.
1: But creators of color face pay gaps. Research done by Business Insider found that creators of color encounter meaningful disparities, earning roughly 30 to 35% less than white counterparts. Carlos Monteon is a proud Mexican-American from Yuma County. Growing up in between San Luis Rio Colorado, Sonora, and San Luis, Arizona, he says he recently learned he had been undervaluing his work.
3: I just learned that I've been underselling my services by a lot. I went to a content creator house where there was, you know, essentially 10 men who are all doing content creation, and guys with lower followings and engagement rates than I had were boasting, you know, at minimum $3,000 per deal. Whereas for me, I've been doing in the hundreds, right?
1: Same reason why founder Kristen Nino de Guzman created Clara for Creators, a free mobile and web platform where content creators anonymously share brand deal rates, review sponsor experiences, and learn how to price their work fairly to prevent pay gaps. Oxford Economics reported that in the U.S. alone, content creators contributed $55 billion to the gross domestic product in 2024, equivalent to nearly 500,000 jobs. Sponsored content deals are expected to surpass $10 billion this year as more advertisers cut back on traditional media. Adrian Peru is one of Yuma's macro influencers.
4: She's like this sweet, short Mexican lady in a wheelchair.
5: I actually grew up in between Yuma and Somerton on Somerton Avenue.
1: He has about 384,000 followers on Instagram and more than 800,000 on TikTok, generating content with millions of views. 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
5: I sometimes don't believe what I'm doing. Someone told me, te la tienes que creer. Like, you gotta...
1: For more on Yuma's influencer economy, tune into Arizona Edition this Saturday. For KAWC News, this is Carmen Marquez.
6: 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Arizona Empowerment Scholarship Accounts, or ESAs, carry a lower price tag than public school spending, but that doesn't necessarily mean equivalent savings for the state. KWC examines the math behind one of the program's central claims. 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
13: It's Morning Edition from NPR News. I'm Leila Fadel.
14: And I'm Michelle Martin. Good morning. At Big Bend National Park, federal contractors have been bulldozing through desert shrub and wildlife habitat. It's part of the Trump administration's plan for border security infrastructure in far west Texas. Landowners, outdoor enthusiasts, and people across the political spectrum all say this will permanently harm the rugged and wild land called Texas's gift to the nation. Carlos Morales reports.
15: At the foot of Santa Elena Canyon, perhaps the most iconic and photographed stretch of Big Bend National Park, Joan Stutz Escamilla sits in silence by the edge of the Rio Grande. She looks up at the canyon's 1,500-foot-tall limestone cliffs.
16: Just such a God-given gift.
15: From where the 70-year-old sits, the river slows to a gentle trickle.
16: There's nothing else like this.
15: Escamilla says she never thought she'd see the day the U.S. government would come barreling through Big Bend for border security. But within the last week, federal contractors have moved heavy machinery into the national park, and they've cleared ecologically sensitive land. Now bright pink ribbons mark the construction path. The Trump administration has awarded $1.7 billion for the work, and a federal judge has allowed the government to waive federal laws like the Endangered Species Act.
17: If we lose places like Big Bend, we never get them back.
15: Lakin Jordahl is with the Center for Biological Diversity. The group is part of a lawsuit against the federal government.
17: The destruction that will be inflicted here will truly be irreparable.
15: The Trump administration's initial plans for Big Bend National Park included 30-foot-tall walls. Instead, contractors will now build patrol roads, vehicle barriers, and surveillance systems. In a statement to NPR, Customs and Border Protection Commissioner Rodney Scott said the work is intended to help Border Patrol detect illegal crossings, respond faster, and assist visitors in danger. Commissioner Scott said that what people are seeing is survey and design work and not construction. The purpose, he said, is to secure the park and protect its legacy. Bernadette Devine, a local educator and former river guide, is calling on the state's top politicians to stop the construction.
18: We already have effective border security here.
15: Republican Senator John Cornyn has asked federal officials to meet with locals before moving forward with any additional work here. And Governor Greg Abbott's office has repeatedly said the region offers great opportunities for technology in securing the border.
19: Check, check. One, two. How's everybody doing?
20: Yeah.
15: At Santa Elena Canyon, local river guide Billy Miller speaks into a megaphone, his voice slightly bouncing off the canyon walls.
19: The river is being threatened as we speak.
15: Miller's here with nearly 150 others to rally against the government's plans. Some are waving Texas flags, others holding signs that read, "Don't bulldoze my church," and "Don't tread on Big Bend."
19: And a lot of people might think, well, we saved it from the 30-foot wall. We won the battle. The battle is just now beginning.
15: Outside of the sprawling national park, border security efforts include securing private land in rural border counties in West Texas to make way for up to 175 miles of steel fences. For NPR News, I'm Carlos Morales.
13: In Idaho, another dispute is playing out over nuclear energy development. A new generation of small nuclear reactors is poised to come online in the next few years after President Trump fast-tracked new projects. The Mountain West News Bureau's Hannah Merzbach has this report.
12: People still smoke indoors at the bar in Atomic City, Idaho, population 52. The walls are plastered with $1 bills and a Don't Tread on Me flag.
20: Hello.
21: Hi.
20: Both of you here?
21: Yeah.
20: Where were you Monday?
12: Bar owner Vicky O'Haro greets her regulars, serving up cold beers or shots called atomic bombs.
21: Have you tried these shots?
12: Most of them work down the road at Idaho National Lab, or INL, America's nuclear energy test ground since 1949. A March Gallup poll shows a majority of Americans still oppose a nuclear energy plant in their area. That's not the case here.
22: I live 10 miles away, and I'm fine. I'm not glowing in the dark. You know, there's nothing to be scared of.
12: At INL, three teams just switched on new types of reactors they hope will jumpstart nuclear power in the U.S.
22: I think it's actually pretty cool to be happening in my backyard.
23: I'm Hannah.
24: Oh, Hannah, it's a pleasure to meet you.
23: Yeah, nice Lance to meet Moore. You, too.
12: INL is 900 square miles of remote, sagebrush-filled high desert, almost the size of Rhode Island. In an unassuming building here, Deployable Energy is one of the startups working on new reactors.
25: She's grabbing her reactor. Grabbing her reactor.
12: A late June video shows engineers taking the company's test reactor critical, meaning it had a sustained chain reaction for the first time. That proves the design works and could someday generate electricity.
24: A moment, a real moment in history for the nation. This could be a real turning point for the energy future.
12: Deployable's Lance Moll has an Australian accent and a man bun. He says the goal isn't a massive, expensive nuclear plant, but a micro one that could power 1,000 homes versus a million.
24: It's something deployable. It's something that you can put on the back of a truck. It is a fundamentally different proposition.
12: Nuclear optimists see a future where these reactors are mass-produced and power remote communities, military bases, and AI data centers, meeting America's rising energy demand without emitting carbon. Last year, President Trump fast-tracked reactor permitting. NPR reporting has shown that means getting rid of hundreds of pages of regulations without telling the public.
26: I have no confidence in the Department of Energy and its oversight of this at all.
12: Edwin Lyman, a nuclear safety expert at the Union of Concerned Scientists, worries about reduced standards around radiation, security, and environmental contamination. And the Federal Commission that oversees commercial nuclear development has lost hundreds of staff, especially safety experts, due to cuts by the Trump administration and resignations. Companies now testing their reactors will seek approval from that commission.
26: I don't think cutting corners when you're talking about nuclear safety is a good idea.
12: Back at the bar in Atomic City, Vicky O'Haro isn't worried.
20: We're safe. If it wasn't safe, my guys would tell me if we weren't safe.
12: A majority of Americans oppose nuclear plants near them, but polling also shows growing support for the U.S. emphasizing nuclear power more broadly. For NPR News, I'm Hannah Merzbach in Eastern Idaho.
27: But 17 other guys. Well, I ain't kidding. I ain't gonna quit. That bug's done caught me and I've been bit. So with a Geiger counter and a pick in my hand, I'll keep right on staking that government land.
13: This is Morning Edition from NPR News. Our theme music was inspired by BJ Lederman. I'm Layla Faldin.
14: And I'm Michelle Martin.
27: With a Geiger counter in my hand,
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0: Next time on the show, Governor Hobbs has made it official, naming former Mesa Mayor John Giles her running mate. Our Friday newscap panelists will analyze that and the rest of the week's top stories. And we'll meet the retired U of A professor going on his sixth Fulbright scholarship. That's next time on the show.
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1: 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Cloudy in Yuma today, then gradually clearing with a high near 103. Partly cloudy tonight with a low around 83. Chance of showers and thunderstorms in La Paz County today with a high near 101 in Parker. Partly cloudy tonight with a low around 81. In Quartzsite, a high near 104, partly cloudy tonight with a low around 82.
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5: You're back with On Point. I'm Meghna Chakrabarty. And just a quick peek into something we're working on for the near future. It's a show with comedian Jared Freed. He has a new book called Walking Red Flag, Dating Advice from Your Favorite Guy Friend. So we'll be talking about what those walking red flags might be. But we'd love your input. We want to hear from you about your thoughts, your feelings, your challenges about dating today. So, how's it going if you're dating? How exactly are you doing it? Are you meeting people in real life? Are you meeting using apps? Are you going to matchmaking events? What are the red flags you see and try to avoid? Let us know. You can pick up the On Point Vox Pop app. Put it on your phone wherever you get your apps. That's On Point Vox Pop. If you don't already have it, like I said, just put it on your app. Or you can still put it on your phone. Sorry, guys. Heavy Friday vibes today. But you can also leave us a voicemail at 617-353-0683. Looking for your stories and your tips and your concerns, challenges about dating in 2026. Okay, back to our conversation with Craig Fairman. He's author of This Vast Enterprise, A New History of Lewis and Clark. So, Craig, you had told us that Sacagawea was enslaved when she joined the expedition. I mean, she didn't just join it, right? She joined it because Charbonneau, her enslaver, had also joined it, correct? Mm-hmm. Well, That brings us to another enslaved person who was on this expedition that we really should talk about. And this is York, the only black man on the expedition who was at the time owned by William Clark.
6: That's exactly right. We talked about Lewis and Clark meeting in Louisville. York was there too. And York was with them every step of the way. Those 8,000 miles, York was there. And he was not just somebody who was owned by Clark. He was somebody who eventually became an essential part of the expedition. We talked about those tryouts and how many people wanted to join this. Even with the number of people who wanted to join, one thing that really surprises people, certainly surprised me when I was doing the research, is that a lot of the soldiers on the expedition could not swim. It was just a different time back then. So even though they're doing a river expedition, they could not find enough good swimmers. I would think that would be kind of qualification number one, but that's the way it was in 1804. We know York was a fantastic swimmer, though. And so Clark also writes in letters. I was able to find a new letter that got at this, too, that York was really good at handling boats. So York's ability to be a good swimmer and York's ability to be good with boats, that was one of many ways that he

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5: There's a slight chance of showers for La Paz County today with a high near 101 in Parker. Partly cloudy tonight with a low around 81. Cloudy, then gradually becoming mostly sunny in Quartzsite with a high near 104. Partly cloudy tonight with a low around 82. And gradually clearing in Yuma with a high near 103. Partly cloudy tonight with a low around 83.
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10: Live from NPR News in Washington, I'm Janine Herbst. Luigi Mangione has pleaded guilty to federal stalking charges in a New York courtroom today, connected to the shooting death of United Healthcare CEO Brian Thompson. NPR's Brian Mann was in the courtroom and has more.
11: Speaking in federal court, Luigi Mangione told the judge, "I knew what I was doing." He said, "I shot Mr. Thompson in Manhattan and he died." When the judge asked Luigi Mangione how he pleaded, Mangione said guilty. Sentencing in this case is now set for December. According to the judge, the prosecution has recommended a sentence that would be more than 20 years behind bars, but the judge said repeatedly that the exact penalty that she hands down could be very different.
10: NPR's Brian Mann reporting from New York. Federal regulators have opened a probe into so-called mention markets. As NPR's Bobby Allen reports, it's a type of prediction market betting that allows people to wager on words spoken by the president, executives, and sportscasters during live and even sometimes pre-recorded events.
12: Mention markets have surged in popularity on sites like Kalshi and Polymarket, despite critics who say the markets are easy to rig. Now the Commodity Futures Trading Commission has opened a review of this type of betting as regulators determine if the markets are susceptible to manipulation. That's according to two sources with direct knowledge of the probe who were not authorized to speak publicly. In response, Kalshi has removed all mention markets for sports, where people were able to bet on whether a sportscaster would say things like MVP or jump shot or overtime. The new review follows the revelation that President Trump's teleprompter operator had been profiting off the president's words on Cauchy. Bobby Allen, NPR News.
10: Nigel Farage has regained his seat in the UK's parliament, beating fringe candidates led by a trash can wearing Comet in a special election. Farage is the leader of the Anti-Immigration Reform UK party and abruptly quit his seat last month amid an investigation into whether he failed to report a $6.7 million gift from an international crypto billionaire. He has denied any wrongdoing. Retail sales fell more than forecasters expected last month, and Pierre Scott Horsley reports.
13: Retail sales fell by 0.6% last month as consumers dialed back their spending on both cars and appliances. Internet sales also fell during July, partly because Amazon moved its Prime Day promotion up into June this year. Spending was also down at gas stations and grocery stores, which was mainly the result of lower prices. Spending at restaurants and clothing stores rose last month. Oil prices are mixed after two tankers from the United Arab Emirates were attacked while trying to cross the Strait of Hormuz. Retail gasoline prices showed little change overnight.
10: And Pierre Scott Horsley reporting. Wall Street is trading lower at this hour. 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Washington and Oregon continue to be the states reporting the most large wildfires in the U.S. Crews are battling more than three dozen large wildfires in those states. Jenny Kinsey with the Mountain West News Bureau has more on the Frijoles fire north of Santa Fe that's grown to more than 8,000 acres.
14: Destructive fires in eastern Washington claimed hundreds of homes. In the Reno area, a fast-moving blaze has prompted mass evacuations. Now, firefighters are striving to prevent the same in Santa Fe, a city known for its arts markets and rich history. At the moment, the biggest concern for residents is smoke. Charles Kuniyoshi is a Forest Service spokesperson.
15: It is recommended to keep your windows closed. And then if you don't need to go outside for any type of activities, you know, try to stay indoors.
14: Health officials say smoke from fires can be dangerous, especially for people with chronic health conditions, the elderly, and young children. The Santa Fe Opera canceled some performances because of the conditions. For NPR News, I'm Jenny Kinsey in Albuquerque.
10: A Connecticut pet food company is voluntarily recalling some of its dog food because of concerns about salmonella. Omas Pride says the recall affects one lot of the company's Woof Complete Canine Chicken Recipe dog food in 6-pound bags, which tested positive for salmonella. This after a customer complained. In a statement, the company says three illnesses have been reported in association with that complaint. I'm Janine Herbst, NPR News in Washington.
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19: Good morning. It is the show here on KJZZ 91.5 in Phoenix. I'm Lauren Gilger.
20: And I'm Mark Brody. Coming up, a Chicano artist whose work shows the radical nature of everyday life.
19: And we'll meet a retired U of A professor who's about to head to Central Asia for a fellowship.
20: But first, it is time for the Friday Newscap and some voices from the news this week.
21: I'm proud
0: proud to introduce my running mate, former Mesa Mayor John Giles.
21: I was a lifelong Republican before becoming an independent because extremists shouldn't stand in the way of getting things done.
22: It's really unfortunate that they don't, you know, want to stand for a debate. They don't want to answer tough questions. I think it's very disrespectful to the people, to the voters of Arizona.
23: It's really a stunning example of what I think is even implicates criminal statutes that deal with defrauding people into voting for something they didn't intend to vote for.
24: Their sentiment, the current redistricting commission, was that the lines would be very similar. So a lawsuit probably wouldn't make much sense.
25: We're just not seeing evidence of Section 5 being enforced within Arizona, and that means that it's not the right time to continue litigating.
20: And with me to talk about Governor Hobbs making her running mate pick official, court battles over ballot language and more are Chuck Coughlin of High Ground. Hey, Chuck, good morning.
26: Hey, Mark.
20: And Matt Grodsky of Matters of State Strategies. Matt, good morning to you.
27: Good morning.
20: So, Matt, in a surprise to probably nobody at this point, maybe the worst kept secret recently in Arizona politics, Governor Hobbs named former Mesa Mayor John Giles her lieutenant governor pick. We can certainly talk about what he brings to the ticket or if a lieutenant governor actually matters. But I guess let me start with the idea that, you know, the governor picks somebody who is not a Democrat. Like, how is this going down in Democratic circles?
27: I think it's being received really well. I mean, Giles has been, a well-known name in Democratic circles for a while now. He's viewed, obviously, across the political spectrum as somebody that can bring people together and govern on principle, not for party. I love this worst kept secret. You know, it's been over a week and this is who we're talking about. I don't even remember who the lieutenant governor pick is for Biggs. So,
20: Zena Kerr.
27: Oh, who? I don't know. So this is great. So we're super happy about this. And I would expect us to keep talking about it. We can get into the, you know, minutiae of what the lieutenant governor will actually do and does it matter and all that stuff. But I think it complements her ticket, in a good way, and I think it will add to some of the margin once we get to November.
20: Is there a danger that some on the left side of the spectrum might be not thrilled enough with this to not vote?
27: You know, I'm sure there's a select few that might, you know, be doing some hand-wringing over picking somebody that's not a traditional Democrat. But look, I think most Democrats in this state, especially those that have been working in this space for a while, they're pragmatic. They understand what it takes to win and how to appeal to independents across the state. Those moderate Republicans that you need to win an election. So I think most people appreciate that. But I do think that his record is one that resonates with people all over Arizona, and I think that's why it's a great pick.
20: What do you think, Chuck?
26: Well, you know, if you're going to win as a Democrat, the math problem, as Matt just pointed out, is a significant issue. They have a issue with numbers of voters. There's significantly fewer Democrats than there are Republicans, and so you have to broaden the base. And so just from a math perspective, I'm with you. I had the same question asked me of a lot of people. Well, isn't that going to upset the Democrats? And you're like, well, when they look at who they get to vote for, no, I don't think it is. And then the additional question is the biggest problem with this now is polling, because do you put this person's name on the poll? Because it makes the poll a lot longer if you have to put everybody's. Because there's a Green Party candidate, there's a No Labels Party candidate, there's the Democrat, there's the Republican.
20: That's the biggest issue.
26: Yeah, it's a problem for me, man. Paul and I were talking about it the other day. We said, no, don't put it on there. Because nobody's voting for the lieutenant governor pick. You're voting for the governor.
20: Well, so that kind of raises the question. And Matt, I kind of joked about it with Matt. Like, does the lieutenant governor matter in terms of who voters are voting for? Like, will some people look at Andy Biggs and say, well, I'm not sure, but like, Zena Kerr, like, she really seems to know about water. I like her background. I like she's done this. She has this experience, that experience. I'm going to vote for them now. Or somebody look at Governor Hobbs and say, I'm not really sure about her, but oh, you know, John Giles, he's a guy I can get behind. I'm going to vote for that ticket.
26: Yeah. There's a couple messages that get sent here. John's also a member of the LDS community. That's a message to that community that she's okay. She's not going to be evil incarnate. That's a base buster for Biggs. That's a problem. And so there's tactical, textual messages here that will be sent out. But then the question becomes, how are they going to use this person? Mm. I mean, are they going to put him? I mean, that's a big question for a campaign, because staffing the governor is one thing, right? Now you got to staff this other person too. So they're going to be out like campaigning. And so you're going to have people with them that, you know, the body man, the advance person, the, all of the people that accompany this. So that becomes an additional problem.
1: Yeah.
26: So it'll be interesting to see how in our inaugural cycle of this, how this all works
27: out. And they've got the staffing for it. I think the real objective is you want to be additive when you pick a running mate, right? And I think that, you know, as Chuck pointed out, you know, there's big demographics across the state where you can have Giles speak to them specifically one-on-one and pull them in, and it takes away from the coalition that Biggs needs, right? And I would argue that his pick doesn't do enough to add to the margin he's going to need. So we'll see. But again, I think it's a good
26: pick. Yeah, I recalled this the other day. So this is going back into the history book.
1: Okay.
26: Again. Remember when Russell Pierce got recalled?
1: Yeah.
26: And he was recalled by members of the church.
1: In his legislative district.
26: In his legislative district, and lost to a Democrat in a very heavily Republican district, because in that race, you can get a headshot. You get a one-on-one race in a general election where everybody, there's no primary. And so they, and members of the church, and then they went on, and John was part of this recently, you know, a couple of years ago. They expanded ASU or college tuition
27: mm-hmm.
26: to people who are, you know, dreamers. And that was, they put that on the ballot. Mm. They ran that campaign. So there's some textual stuff here that I think will help her. I'm not clear what Cinna really adds to Mr. Biggs' ticket. He's got a native base of support from greater Arizona. He's got the ag community. She comes from there.
1: Mm-hmm.
26: And, you know, she was one of the principal reasons we still don't have a rural groundwater code in Arizona, because as a member of the agricultural community, they oppose that. They like the free market principles of drop a well and take as much as you want, brother. And so that's the status of the law in greater Arizona.
27: I think she does add some awkwardness to it, too, because, I mean, I think one of the big things that's divided some of the moderate Republicans, from my perspective, is the January 6th issue, right? So I think not completely shoring up that divide between the two of them, I think, exacerbates existing problems versus helps mend them. So,
1: Matt, before we move on, I do want to ask you about the fact that, as with the governor, they said that John Giles would not be taking part in a debate. The governor obviously said recently that she would not be doing the debate either. Is that a mistake, do you think, on her campaign?
27: I don't. I love the debate stuff here, because I think it's really a choose-your-own-adventure as a political campaign. I think in their camp, the way they look at it is, Biggs is a proven liar, right? This is an election denier. You're not going to gain anything by going and giving him airtime so that he can go on there and spew lies. I also don't think the viewership base is gigantic enough where it's really consequential in terms of people making their decisions. Now, on the flip side, right, like, candidates can go on there and debate their ideas on the merits, and that's great too. But I don't think that their time is best spent going and giving their opponents airtime. I think it's much better for them to campaign across the state.
1: But so, I mean, the Republicans will still get that airtime. I mean,
27: they're going to be on there, I think, with the other gubernatorial candidates from the other parties too, right? So they'll be on there. But I think people would have tuned in to watch the fireworks between Hobbs and Biggs, right? And now they're getting, quote unquote, robbed of that. So again, I don't think as many people tune in, and Biggs can talk to himself.
26: Okay, going back old school again. I mean, debates, I'm totally with him. Nobody really cares. Nobody really, it's a, you know, if a tree falls in the forest and nobody's there to, you know, that type of deal.
1: Okay.
26: But so what Bob Robb wrote a column a couple, like 5 or 6 weeks ago, what we're being denied as voters is a legitimate discussion of the issues confronting the state. For instance, we need a long-term money supply for our long-term future water supply. That's a significant question. We have a significant problem on K through 12 with Prop 123 and reforming the state land mm-hmm. department. What are we going to do about that? That's 2 years running now that we've left $400 million on the table. So who's going to do that, and what are you going to do about that? You got DPS officers that aren't getting paid as much as a Gilbert police officer. That's probably a problem. You got a prison healthcare system that is under receivership.
1: Yeah.
26: That's probably needs to be. I mean, there's all kinds of issues that I think, you know, a journalist such as yourself or God bless Lauren Gilger could like have this really good discussion and force a conversation. At least nerds like us would like enjoy that give and take there, and it would be fun. And I think we're being denied that, and I'm disappointed by that.
27: Totally agreed. We were joking before the show of the dumb timeline that we're in, right? I mean, I think too often in these past election cycles, there's one party, I would argue, the Democratic Party, that's the grown-up in the room that's trying to talk about these issues. And then there's the Republican, you know, general election nominees that are election deniers and try to talk about things that aren't real, right, and aren't necessarily the true issues facing our state. So I think we're being denied a conversation about serious issues across the board in this country, right? Not just for this debate, but we gotta get out of this timeline first.
26: But so that, I mean, even that's a good issue to talk about,
27: yeah,
26: right? Because,
27: yeah,
26: you know, you could call them out. That's a liar. You're a liar. So yeah, you're running for office and you're lying about the 2020
27: election. There's going to be some ads that do that, I have a feeling.
1: I suspect
27: yes,
1: that's where you're going to see that. All right, we got to take a quick break. Matt Grodzki and Chuck Coughlin. I'm Mark Brody in Phoenix. The Friday Newscap continues in just a moment.
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0: Good morning. It's the Friday Newscap here on KJZZ 91.5. I'm Mark Brody. My guest this week, Matt Grodzki of Matters of State Strategies and Chuck Coughlin of High Ground. And Chuck, what is in a name when it comes to the word vouchers? Because apparently you can't say that on the ballot.
1: Apparently, it's a loaded word, and yeah. Mr. Fontes tried to stick it into one of the ballot descriptions and was told, no, because they're empowerment scholarship accounts.
0: Right.
1: That's what we've dubbed them in Arizona. And the discussion we've been having for over 20 years now is, you know, is there going to be choice in public education? I think, as a matter of policy, that decision's been made. I think the voters have decided we're going to have choice. For one, I would love the opportunity to stop this debate, accept choice, but my friends in the Democratic Party refuse to acknowledge that, and I would rather have them talk about, you know, maybe funding Title I schools where kids of poverty are educated, and we all know, matter of policy, it costs more money to educate a kid out of poverty than it does a kid who's blessed to live in a better environment. But we don't have that discussion because we get bottled up in this partisan discussion about choice and we really don't do anything. So I presume everything's going to fail this fall and, you know, we'll move on to talk about something else.
0: Oh, Chuck's a ray of sunshine this morning.
1: Yeah,
0: I love it.
1: Yeah, love
0: so,
1: it.
0: Matt, well, we should mention before we go any further that you are affiliated with the Fontes campaign,
1: correct,
0: not with his role as Secretary of State, which is what we're talking about here. But I wonder, like, so he had, you know, he is charged with writing up the descriptions that are on the ballot. So when you get your ballot, you go to the polling place, you get it at home, you read sort of like, here's what the initiative does. A yes vote would do this, a no vote would do this. Like, do people actually read those? Like, how important are these descriptions?
2: They read them. They're always confusing, right? And I think a lot of it is up to interpretation. Now, I think the real takeaway here is, you know, a judge has made a decision, whether we agree with that or not. He's going to respect the rule of law, unlike his opponent in the campaign that I'm working on, who was sanctioned by the Arizona State Supreme Court and the Arizona Bar. So that's a little fun nugget there. But look, you know, I think voucher, what's in a name? You know, a tomato is also a fruit, right? I think we can go back and forth on the nuances of that word. But
1: don't use a tomato in a fruit salad, though.
2: That's true. Yeah, that's not a fun surprise. But look, you know, I think you can have the debate on the ESAs, the, you know, empowerment scholarship that I think empowers a lot more financial corruption. You know, we can have that conversation. But look, it's a word on the ballot. It's going to get shifted based on the judge's ruling. People are going to move on. Most people are not paying attention to these types of debates.
0: All right. So Fontes also was questioned over his description of Prop 144, which was the legislative referral making a lot of changes to election rules. And Chuck, the judge said, you're good on that one. What you wrote is fine.
1: Yeah. And these kind of challenges, Matt just said, happen all the time.
0: Yeah.
1: This is the professional legal kingdom moving in the world of politics to make sure that commas are in the right spot, the words are in the right spot. People will read these descriptions and decide for themselves. I would think most of the things that the legislature is going to put on the ballot are all going to fail. It's a base turnout measure for them. It's a minority that actually runs the legislature. It's not a majority of voters that decide who these people are, and their predilections reflect that when they put things on the ballot.
0: So you think all the legislative referrals are going to fail?
1: God, I hope so. I think that would be really helpful. I mean, they're just not great ideas.
0: Okay.
1: There's one in there about public school funding that requires like 60% to have a vote. When was the last time it took, you know, so if like when we did Prop 100 for Jan Brewer, when the state had a $3 billion
0: sales tax increase. Yeah,
1: yeah. I mean, we got 63%, but that's a rarity. You just don't normally get that. And so, you know, what's wrong with just a majority? You know, but the Republicans years ago, John Shattuck put it on the ballot that it takes two-thirds to raise taxes at the legislature. Now they're going to put that back on the ballot. And who's questioning that, oh, the state is really had Republican leadership for eons. And is anybody wondering if it's an adequately funded institution to educate our kids to, as I was just saying earlier, to pay police officers maybe technology updates at the state level? You know, we're an underfunded state institution, and yet we're putting more shackles on our decisions as voters.
2: You talk about likelihood of failure, too. Look, you know, the longer this ballot is, the less likelihood that people are going to want to fill out the whole thing. You know, you talked about, you know, how many gubernatorial candidates are up there. Now you add the lieutenant governor aspect to it, right? Which is a headache for us as Democrats for down ballot legislative races, which we'll talk about later. But yeah, I'm with Chuck on that prognosis, but we'll see.
0: All right. So you brought up the legislature. Let me ask you about that, because
2: sure.
0: the group that the Democratic Legislative Campaign Committee, kind of rolls off the tongue, has added two more races to its target list. They say Democrats are, quote, within striking distance of flipping control of at least one of the chambers for the first time since the 60s. These districts, one of them is in the southwestern part of the state. One is in North Phoenix. Like, we were talking before the show, like, Democrats have been talking about flipping the legislature basically forever. I mean, for at least a decade, maybe probably more than that. Is there a realistic chance of this happening?
2: Look, we were close in 2020. There's been no better time than right now again. It is deja vu for a lot of us in the consultant world. Look, I think the thing I'd like us to pull on more is, do you intend to fill out your entire ballot, right? Because unless you do, you know, we're not going to be able to do that. And I think we're in a great position to do it if we message appropriately, if people are you know, fired up enough to turn out. But I think the message, and this is what I certainly relay to my clients, is, look, you got to make the case to that independent voter in Arizona that, look, if you're voting for, you know, a Democrat at the top of the ticket, as you should, but then you vote, you know, against them by going with a straight party ticket for the Republicans or not voting at all, then you're literally hamstringing what you just voted for at the top. You're sacrificing a long-term vision. And I do think sometimes, you know, in the daily bustle of our lives, we kind of forget the connection of that. And so we have to make that case to voters that it's all intertwined. If you want the governor to be successful, if you want the Secretary of State to be successful, give them a legislature that can work towards those priorities that clearly you care about, right? So I think that's the disconnect.
0: Chuck, that's a tough sell, though, I would think, for some, especially Republicans, who maybe, like, for example, 4 years ago, we heard from a lot of Republicans, I can't vote for Carrie Lake. But, like, so they voted
1: there was a long-term vision
0: for Katie Hobbs. But, like, once you get down the ballot, and there was some thought that at least, like, even once you got to, like, superintendent of public instruction, like, that's where some number of Republicans are like, okay, I'm not a Democrat, I can't vote for all Democrats.
1: So here's the mechanics of it. The mechanics of it is, just as we were talking earlier, there's more Republicans. It's going to be about a 9% Republican turnout advantage in this cycle. 9% more Republicans than Democrats turn out. So, and about 30% of the electorate will be unaffiliated.
0: Mm-hmm.
1: And so those unaffiliated voters are going to decide how these races go.
2: Right.
1: Currently, Republicans are struggling because of the orange man in the White House is not doing a great job of being recruiting these voters or actually expressing any sympathy for anybody else on the ballot. And so they're going to face some serious headwinds here, which brings the aforementioned two seats into play and brings these legislative discussions, which probably shouldn't be in play, into play. And, you know, it all comes down to how campaigns get run. Do they run good campaigns? Because those legislative candidates are going to, and who's going to run the best campaign? And it actually matters. It actually, candidates matter.
0: As Mitch McConnell famously always said, it really comes down to candidate quality.
1: It does. And so they have a couple of opportunities. I was looking at all this yesterday. There's five or six districts that you could argue that could be in play. We've got them lined up to watch to see how those things happen. And as Matt just said, how these campaigns play out.
0: Yeah.
1: Who's going to run a good campaign?
0: Right.
2: Right.
0: Very quickly, Matt, anything you want
2: to say? No, I was just going to say, I think mathematically from Chuck's, you know, with the example he just gave, I think there's additionally more in play that, you know, historically probably shouldn't, right? But again, it's going to come down to not just candidate quality, but coming back to that idea of, do enough of the unaffiliated voters know to turn out to vote their entire ticket? You know, I think we can win those in polling and in things from an ideological perspective, especially given Trump's popularity, but getting them to turn out, that's where we've struggled. That's what we need to do next.
0: Interesting. All right. Matt Grodzki, Chuck Coughlin, thanks to you both. I really appreciate it.
1: God Thank bless you, brother.
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0: Good Good morning. It's the show on KJZZ 91.5. I'm Mark Brody.
4: And I'm Lauren Gilger. Carmen Lomas Garza's artwork is a case study in how making art about ordinary life can be a radical act in itself. You might recognize her paintings of everyday scenes of Latino life from her children's books. In a new career retrospective at the ASU Art Museum, senior curator Alana Hernandez highlights Lomas Garza's work and how it's embedded in the Chicano arts movement. I spoke with Hernandez more about the new exhibition and why she wanted to do it.
5: Carmen Lomas Garza is someone that had come up over and over again, mostly because of how kind of generous the entry point is into their work, right? Yeah. Children's books are often disseminated. That's how so many people know Carmen's work to begin with.
4: That's right? How I recognized it exactly.
5: Exactly. And so, and the pictures are so, like I said, they're so generous as an entry point. You know, we see birthday parties, we see, you know, kitchen tables, we see things like that. So what I was really interested in is really underscoring kind of a retrospect scene, a kind of in-depth look at this artist's career. What did that look like over time? But I think importantly, when we think of retrospectives, when we think of these kind of large looks at artists' careers, we're often, I think, taught that these artists work in silos, right? That an artist is a genius or by themselves or working by themselves. And that's just not true, specifically for communities of color as well. And so what I was really interested as part of the exhibition was really to show a contextual retrospective. Who was Carmen in her early years as part of, you know, growing up at the milieu of the Chicano movement? There are many Chicano movements, for example. And the Chicano movement in South Texas really was born on the campus of Texas A&I with so many of her peers. And so this show really shows that there are all these people she was working with and how these people not only influenced her, but she also influenced going forward. And so it's a really wonderful mix of other artists at really kind of pivotal points in her career.
4: Yeah. Okay. 5 decades is a long time.
5: And
4: we should say she's still alive.
5: She's still alive. she's definitely in kind of large scale exhibition. She's also in this Frida Kahlo exhibition that had just traveled to the Tate. So it is a really wonderful time to look at her career. Yeah. I think in terms of timing for this particular show, you have to imagine the last retrospective she had was in 2001. And that's not really the show that she thinks of as her retrospective. She thinks of the 1992 version really as her retrospective. Yeah. So there's a whole generation of people that didn't grow up or know Carmen's work at all. And so it's a really wonderful reintroduction and seeing her work in kind of a new light, in a new era. Perhaps there are things that have changed since she made them in the 80s. A lot of things have not changed or regressed backwards. And so it's a really interesting time to see how this work plays in our contemporary moment.
4: But especially doing it at a university art museum, right? Like
5: Absolutely.
4: You are purposefully, it sounds like, exposing a whole new generation to this artist they probably don't know, but whose work they might recognize.
5: Yeah, I think it's that. And then I think to the university, Carmen, you know, really her undergraduate was in arts education. Education was really, really important for Carmen. Disseminating to the youth is really important. That's why she has children's books. And so being at a university setting was really important for Carmen. We had a lot of conversations, was a good, you know, talking point, selling point, like, hey, I really think we're the place to do this. Of course, the show is going to travel, but it's really special that it happens on a university campus.
4: Yeah. Okay, so let's describe this work a little bit. This is radio, and these are, you know, visual art paintings, obviously. So talk a little bit about what speaks to you about these paintings, some of your favorites. What do they look like? I mean, you describe some of the scenes that you see here, but it's a very specific style and one that people might recognize, like not just from Carmen, but from artists of that era.
5: Yeah. So a lot of the scenes they're incredibly figurative. So we're seeing lots of figures. And what's really special also about Carmen's work is that she paints from memory, right? So a lot of these scenes are her personal scenes, her family archive.
4: You
5: many
4: see
5: ways.
4: The same people in them.
5: Exactly.
4: Probably her family members, yeah.
5: Exactly. There is an intentional flatness to what we're seeing, either the gouache, the canvas, the prints. She was trained as a printmaker. And so you're seeing what allows is a very specific perspective. Again, children and dissemination is a big part of Carmen's aim. So, you know, I remember us talking through some of the works and she said, you know, she was really interested in intentional flatness so that if a child were to see that, they would see the flatness of the table. They could see, for example, like if it's a loteria scene, they could see the cards the hands of every person around the table, yeah. right? Yeah. And so in that way, it is a form of learning. It is an intentional naivete to see details, to see people and figures in what I describe as a really radical sense, to see them in an everyday scene of joy, of celebration, or of rest, right?
4: Yeah. Well, so why do you see that as radical, right? Because they are sort of everyday scenes of mm-hmm. like Latino life for yeah. her, for her community.
5: Yeah. Yeah. I think when you have to imagine when these pictures are made in the 70s, in the 80s, some earlier, this is kind of the age of the Chicano movement, the late 60s into the 70s, right? So much of the images that were coming out for the movement were about lucha, were kind of fighting for rights. And that is really important, right? That's hand in hand with the movement, of course.
4: Yeah.
5: But another part of that is picturing our communities radically, just brown bodies, people of color in intimate scenes of joy, you know, in getting ready to step out to the world in adolescence, healing rituals. This wasn't seen before. And so in many ways, Carmen was so ahead of her time, taking up space in a world that wasn't, you know, ready to reconcile what that looks like. And so even today, that's so important, right? When we're still discussing who can say they're American or not, what does it mean to be American? And here she unabashedly says, this is what it means to be American, right? Cakewalk, for example. It's like this beautiful scene where there's children running around. There's this game. It's called Cakewalk in the middle of the canvas with numbers on it. It's kind of like,
4: you've done this at a party, right?
5: Yeah.
4: You walk, you land on a number, they draw the number,
5: exactly.
4: you get the cake with
5: the
4: number.
5: The cake. Yeah. Exactly.
4: Everybody brings a cake. Yeah.
5: Yeah. So it's a fundraiser, right?
4: Yeah.
5: And so her parents were organizers, right? And so they were organizing funds to make sure that they could have scholarships for Mexican-American students to go to college, okay. right? And so this particular scene is what? Community building. But it also, the auxiliary that, you know, her mother and her father are part of, they have uniforms that are red, white, and blue, right? Because they're all, they were either in the army, they were in the service, but so much of the work they did was really under the guise of, we're Americans, we're sending our children to college. And so I mention this story because it's important when we think about the context of where we are in this country now. And so these pictures remain radical in that way.
4: That's fascinating. Do you have a favorite?
5: A favorite image.
4: It's quite a collection.
5: there are so many that I am really drawn to. Cakewalk is one of my favorites. Quinceañera is one of my favorites.
4: Yeah.
5: But on the cover of the book, it's Las Pachucas Razor Blade Dew.
4: Mm-hmm.
5: It's painted in this like kind of bubblegum pink color. It shows two girls kind of getting ready to step out into the world. They're mm-hmm. they're young girls. They have a cousin laying on the bed watching them. And it looks very sweet. It looks like a very sweet scene. We see cats around. We see heels getting ready to be put on, this dress that's hanging. But then we also see a cousin kind of slipping razor blades into the hair, right, as a way of protection. And it's showing this image is both sweet, but also has this kind of dark side to it, to understand that women, especially women of color, as they enter the world, it's both an exciting but dangerous place.
4: It's a subversive
5: yeah.
4: moment there
5: yeah.
4: that you almost don't catch.
5: Yes. Yeah. yeah. And so for me, it's one of my favorite scenes. So it's a mix between all of these different things, an exciting yet complex time for women as they enter the world.
4: You put it on the cover for a reason, I'm
5: mm-hmm.
4: guessing. Yeah.
5: It is. It's one of my favorites.
4: All right. Alana Hernandez, senior curator at ASU's Art Museum, editor of the new book on Carmen Lopez Garza, Picturing.

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2: Hannah Einbinder is one of the breakout stars of the hit HBO show Hacks. 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
0: Good morning. It is The Show here on KJZZ 91.5. In Phoenix, I'm Lauren Gilger.
4: And I'm Mark Brody. A retired University of Arizona professor will be hitting the road again to teach in another country. Mark Fredrickson teaches architecture, landscape architecture, and urban design, but he's taught those subjects in many more places than Tucson. He's used five previous Fulbright scholarships to teach in places from Oman to Botswana to Prague to Panama to Jordan. His next stop, Kyrgyzstan in Central Asia, where he'll spend about 10 months. I caught up with Fredrickson before he left, and we started with the fact that he's headed pretty far from Tucson.
5: I had to actually look it up on the map.
4: Wow.
5: Kyrgyzstan. I've had several Fulbrights, and this one is probably one of the more exotic ones that I've worked on. But I taught in Turkey for several years, and several of my students there were Kyrgyzstanis, and they're just a really interesting culture, great students. And now they're teaching at the American University in of Central Asia in Bishkek, and they invited me over, and we used Fulbright to facilitate that.
4: Well, so what exactly will you be teaching? And when you're talking about, you know, maybe projects to do in the capital city, what kind of projects might your students be working on?
5: The last Fulbright was in Botswana, and I taught pure architecture there. And this is a little bit different. They have landscape architecture and urban design, and they're thinking about starting an architecture program. But the project, the river revitalization projects always are a lot of fun. What we end up doing is looking at the overall city, then zeroing in on the river, and then picking potential sites along the river that might include parks development, park designs, urban interventions, maybe some pieces of architecture. And then individual students can choose those and focus in and work independently. So the project will have a big team kind of thing, then small teams, and then individual work.
4: Hmm. Is there something that appeals to you about working in places like Turkey or like Botswana or Kyrgyzstan as opposed to anywhere else?
5: Well, I loved working here, but one of the things that I've always done, I was in Peace Corps a long, long time ago. I'm an old guy now, so this might be one of the last Fulbrights I get. But what really happens is that we're able to work on these projects, and the students begin to gain confidence, and the cultural boundaries diminish. And it's really interesting to watch. I first started in Tucson and a long time ago, and our students didn't have an opportunity to travel much. And so I began to develop this thing we call Tejido. And it's really kind of an

0: Applied Research and Community Outreach Office. So it gives the students that haven't had a chance to travel much, haven't had a chance to be exposed to different cultures, an opportunity to work with other people side by side in similar professions.
1: So what is your goal for the places where you do these Fulbrights? Like, what do you hope for them to have there when you leave that maybe they didn't have when you got there?
0: Well, not to screw it up too bad.
1: <It's>, a do no harm kind of thing, huh?
0: Well, yeah, that's, we usually give them an array of ideas. This system that we work in doesn't need money. And so when you're working in academia, this Tejido group that we developed, it looks for really juicy projects that would be fun and would be really a challenge to the students and would facilitate their becoming exceptional practicing professionals. And so regular practice, professional practice, the economics come to bear and doesn't enable them all the time to get into these situations that have these great projects. So most of our clients don't have two nickels to rub together. But they're in a situation where they have some interesting but dire needs, like in Oman and in Prague. And we can get in there with very little investment, and we can generate design and planning options for a lower price than would a normal practice.
1: So who are your clients then?
0: Well, in Oman, it was Sultan Harithi. He's the head of the municipal planning agency. And in Panama, for instance, it was the governor of Panama.
1: So like public type figures in these various countries?
0: Usually. Okay. Every once in a while, we'll work with an independent developer. But that doesn't occur that often.
1: It sounds like, and please correct me if I'm wrong, that you're not necessarily going to these places and like just doing a lot of building, for example. It sounds like you're more going and trying to get the situation to a place where they can then go and do the building themselves or develop however it is they want to develop. Like you're sort of laying the groundwork and the foundation, pardon the pun, and they, the clients, the places you're going are following through and doing the building afterwards.
0: Yes, that's probably a good way of saying it, Mark. I'll use Oman again. Sultan Harithi asked us to come over because he had a very poor neighborhood for laborers, but it was also shared with Omani citizens. So there was some social issues, strife going on there. But it was incredibly poor and incredibly challenging environmentally, and he just needed some help developing design and planning ideas, options. And so what we do is come in, talk to the clients, talk to the citizens that live there, observe, develop an array of planning and design options, and then we'll present them to our clients. And then they'll say, oh, we like this one kind of sucks, this one really has an opportunity. We'll go back and redo them, resynthesize them, and come up with one or two final design and planning options. And then they use the documents, they secure the funding, and then they go about hiring the design and planning professionals that hopefully we'll follow our lead in the design and planning monographs.
1: Mark Fredrickson is a retired professor at the University of Arizona. He'll spend the next 10 months or so on a Fulbright scholarship teaching in Kyrgyzstan.
2: And now it's time for our next Tiny Desert concert. This time, we'd like to introduce you to a young band that's been called, quote, an electroclash slash indie sleaze revival duo known for intense, self-produced live performances. At least that's how Visit Phoenix described Belgium Tree when they brought them to South by Southwest this year as part of a Phoenix artist showcase. The band is fronted by Dace Santa Cruz and Keanu Klepfer. I spoke with them recently about the band, their music, performing live, and how it all began in their high school Spanish class. You'll hear Keanu first.
3: It was first day of Spanish. Obviously Mr. Mel asked what we did over the summer. I said I made beats. And he got sitting, I was like, I made beats all over the summer, and like, I think I lied about like making like some kind of fake project of like making rap beats. And then Dace,
2: it wasn't real.
3: It was not real. It was so not real. I was just trying to be so cool. Like, sometimes you gotta fake it to make it. Like, I feel like that's how we do it a lot.
4: He was saying that, like, yeah, I made this rap project with this rapper that's my friend, it's super super cool. And I was like, afterwards I was like, yo, that's awesome, can I hear the beats? And you were like, Nah. I'll just give you my phone number and I'll send you some beats there.
5: That's awesome. So you're like high school kids, you're making parody songs, mashups, remakes. When did this become more than, you know, two high school kids messing around with garage band, right?
3: Yeah, summer of 2022. Dace came over, I was like house sitting our music teacher's house, and he comes in and he shows me the song called Fish Skin Waffle, which is our very first song that we ever released.

0: and it was basically finished. I was like, dude, like, let me just play drums for you. Like, we'll take over everything. Like, let's go on to, like, I was just like delusional. I was like, let's go, let's do this. And then after that, we were like, oh, we should make like a whole project together. So we made a whole project together, started writing together. And like, it was like a little bit more legitimate than anything we've ever done before. Mm-hmm. And yeah, we finished it by like New Year's.
1: We made a whole EP together. The first song I made, and then I made like another one by myself, and then the rest we made together. Mm-hmm. And Keanu definitely brought it to the next level. He's a very, very, very talented producer that does things I can't do.
2: So, I mean, you were so young doing this first project. This must have felt pretty cool. Like, did you feel like very accomplished and like you discovered something new about yourselves here?
1: Yes, a little bit. Too much. I was like, oh, well, I was still nervous to release it, but because I never told anybody about stuff I released. And once we released it and people like that we knew, like our immediate friends were like, oh, this is good music. I was like, okay, this is awesome. We're going to blow up tomorrow.
0: Blow up tomorrow. And then probably a week after we released it on Spotify, we were like sitting down, like just like laying on the couch being like, why the hell are we not blowing up right now? We were like, just didn't understand. We were like, why is this not?
1: Why working? Does this have 200 listens? This is crazy. We should be having a million.
0: Yeah.
1: We were definitely.
0: We're still delusional.
1: We're still delusional with it. But yeah, we thought it would go a lot more.
0: A lot of people that we respect and that we've met have talked about like the journey of it being like 10 years or something like that. Like they had to like hustle and grind for such a long time. And so I think that really keeps us going. And I think like, we'll be like, all right, we're going to go 100% until I think we're like 35. And then we'll
2: You've
0: talk
2: got
0: about
2: a 35 year cut off.
1: Yeah. Yeah, yeah, exactly. Yeah. It's also just fun. Like we're in, it's just playing music is fun. So
0: yeah,
2: it is fun. I want to ask about how you take what you do from the production into the live show, because I mean, it was fun to watch, but like you're mixing tracks live, like you've got a little mixer on stage there, you're singing, you had a guitar once or twice, but not always. Like, I mean, there's a lot going on, and it's sort of a mixture of a live show and a, you know, like a DJ set almost, right?
0: Yeah. I mean, look, I think we're trying to be cutting edge at the end of the day. And like, I think, you know, we love electronic music. And we also love like the very 2000s kind of like Interpol kind of era of like New York and stuff. And I think we're just trying to blend that and still have like this live set. Cause I think beforehand we just had like one sampler and me and Dace would like go up there screaming, like clipping the mic and like having like the tracks like blow out every speaker that we would do stuff with. And so we had to kind of like learn to be like, all right, like maybe like let's not do like a karaoke set. Like maybe we should actually do like a live set. So we slowly have been like putting in like synths and like samplers and like guitars and drums to like really make it like a live thing for us. Yeah. And I think we're just trying to have this like blend that no one else has where it's like, you know, a band that's also like doing a DJ set.
2: Yeah.
0: Like you said.
2: It's an interesting mix.
0: Yeah.
2: Do you feel the difference in the audience when you do it like this, as opposed to trying to do it the way you did before?
0: Oh, this was, yeah, go on.
1: Definitely. The amount of shows we've had, I mean, we love a good awkward show. We love making the audience feel.
2: It definitely happens.
1: Yeah, for sure.
0: It happens more to us than a lot of bands.
1: Yeah. If I had a dollar for every time a show we played went terrible.
0: Yeah.
1: And like we just fell flat on our faces and I would be able to retire right now. Whenever things are going especially terrible, we're like, you know what? We'll just take off our shirt. Let's lean into it.
2: Yeah, we're just going to go nuts. Shirt.
1: Yeah, we'll go
0: just
1: crazy.
0: Start hugging people in the crowd. Like, it gets weird.
1: Push-ups,
0: doing push-ups, getting weird. But I think people sometimes don't know how to react to our stuff. Like, we want everyone, like, dancing and doing stuff. But I think sometimes people are just not about that, which is totally fine. Like, whenever I go to a show, I'm, like, all the way in the back and, like, not doing anything. So I don't know why I expect
2: you're your
0: other
2: worst
0: people
2: audience
1: being,
2: member.
1: We are both being extremely hypocritical here.
0: Yeah, extremely hypocritical.
2: But talk about some of the moments when your live show has hit and you've really felt, like, the whole crowd in it.
0: Yeah.
2: I mean, what's that feel like?
0: Amazing.
1: It's the best. I, you know, putting a lot of hard work into a song that, you know, it can only give you so much, like reward seeing numbers on a screen of like who listened to it. Even if it's a lot, it's at the end of the day, it's just a screen saying numbers. So it's like hard to like know that translation. So whenever like somebody is like yelling every word or like dancing and like knowing everything and like doing what we do on stage, that even if it's just one person, it hits so hard. It's really nothing like it in the world.
0: Yeah, we did like a show at Walter Studios, opening up for FOMO, and it was a packed Walter Studios, and everyone was vibing, and we had like visuals in the back, and we were only silhouettes, and like that kind of hard work is like amazing, and like it was just like strobes all the time. Like, I don't know, we like overstimulation. I think we're like in that era of like overstimulating, and yeah, so
1: we're like the YouTube shorts of bands.
0: Yeah, 100%. Like, it's like ADHD on 10, like, you know what I mean?
2: Let me ask you, Dace, about writing the songs. Like, where does it start for you for a song? And is it a beat? Is it a line, a chorus, a story?
1: The way it works for me is I usually just have a mood that I'm in, whatever I'm feeling, and I'll write down just like lyrics that kind of encapsulate how I'm feeling. And then whenever I'm still kind of sitting in that mood, whether like that time period of me when I wrote that, I just go to the computer and usually just start with guitar and just try to make something. And then it's a matter of just like, okay, how can I rewrite these lyrics to fit to this melody that I just made to this instrumental?
2: Let me ask you then, Keanu, about the production stuff, right? Like, do you take a stripped back sounding almost folky song from this guy and then turn it into something that sounds like what you did out there?
0: Yeah, kind of.
2: That's crazy. How do you do that?
0: I wish I can answer it. I think, like, you know, at some point you're an antenna of just like ideas, and like, I think like it kind of goes by super fast where like you don't know, but I don't know. We're trying to make like these like crazy sounds happen with like great pop songs and these like great kind of songs. And, I think that's just, I wish I could answer that better.
1: I'll answer it. He is goated. That's why he literally just does it. It's so crazy.
2: So where do you want to take this? Where do you guys see this going? Is this a long-term project for you? You said age 35, you're done?
1: Yeah. Yeah.
2: You got some time.
1: Yeah, we have time. 19, 21? Yeah, we have time.
0: Yeah.
1: I don't know yet. I mean, we're just going to keep grinding, keep on trying to make the best music we can and make smash records.
0: Yeah, I think... I think we're just trying to influence, like, more kids, too, to, like, really, like, try to blend something and to make something that's like newer, you know what I mean? I think like I think that's the most important thing. You know,
2: well, Dace, Keanu, thank you both so much. Thanks for performing for us. Appreciate it.
1: Thank you so much.
0: Thank you.
2: All right, so let's have you take us out on a song. What are you gonna play for us?
1: This one is called It's Only What's Good.
3: Don't blame me, I'm never out like this late. 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I tried to vacate this place, but I stayed.
2: And that'll do it for this edition of the show. Thanks for listening. You can follow us, as always, on Instagram at KJZZ The Show. For Mark Brody, I'm Lauren Gilger. Have a good one.
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5: Oh yeah, the kids are all right, Brooke. 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
6: really?
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8: There's a slight chance of showers for La Paz County today, with a high near 101 in Parker, partly cloudy tonight with a low around 81. Cloudy, then gradually becoming mostly sunny in Quartzsite with a high near 104, partly cloudy tonight with a low around 82, and gradually clearing in Yuma with a high near 103, partly cloudy tonight with a low around 83. 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
9: Hi, I'm Garvey Bailey, and for Tom Power, welcome to Q. If you've seen Emmy winner Hannah Einbinder in the HBO series Hacks, it's clear that she is a natural. But according to Hannah, acting did not come naturally to her. It was stand-up comedy that gave her the instant gratification that she craved. She stars in a new bloody slasher film alongside Gillian Anderson. Hannah came by to tell us how she found her way as an actor. Plus, dancer Corey choreographer and storyteller Sarah Porter wants to pull us into her world. Her new work is called Hello Sunshine. It's about making sense of her allergy to the sun. She's here to tell you about it today on Q.

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4: I'm Gervia Bailey, sitting in for Tom Power. You're listening to Q. Imagine having to plan your entire life around avoiding the sun. Well, that's been a reality for Sarah Porter since her early 20s. She's a dancer and choreographer based in Toronto with a rare autoimmune disorder that makes her unable to tolerate UV light. It's called PMLE, and it affects a lot of everyday routines you or I might take for granted. Everything from running to the grocery store to playing with her kids. Sarah Porter has had to build an entire new way of moving through the world, and she's taken that experience and turned it into Hello Sunshine, a one-woman show that's been called more than a musical, that's making its world premiere at Toronto's SummerWorks Performance Festival. I spoke to Sarah Porter about life with an invisible disability, the grief of losing something most of us take for granted, and the unexpected joy that can still be found in the shade. Hi, Sarah.
5: Hi, Garvia.
4: Well, you have an incredible story. I understand that you've been living with this condition for years, but this is the first time you've made a full show about it. So I wonder why now. And what made you feel like you needed to put this experience on stage?
5: Mm-hmm. Well, that's a very good question I ask myself. There are some logistical answers to that. One is that the PMLE that I have is a progressive thing, so it gets worse as I get older.
4: I see.
5: So there was a stretch of time that I didn't actually have to tell anybody. I could just manage my days and do my logistical shifts and organize my life, and I didn't really have to come out with it to anybody. You know, some people knew, obviously. But there came a point where I actually couldn't really logistically manage my life without telling people. You know, at the grocery store, excuse me, could I please stand over here for the lineup? Or no, I can't do this particular social event or work event. Or the accommodations that I needed to ask for just became so plentiful mm-hmm. that I really needed to just kind of come to terms with being upfront about it with people. That and the fact that I guess it was about 6 or 7 years ago, I finally went to my family doctor and said, hey, listen, people have these things that are like accessibility parking stickers for their cars. And I could really use one of those. Like, it's not mm-hmm. like I need it. Mm-hmm. I'm not disabled or anything, but it could be really useful. So I went to Service Ontario and I got the sticker for my car. And mm-hmm. of course I came out and I'm holding the sticker going, I felt like I was cheating a little bit, but mm-hmm. weirdly, I really needed it mm-hmm. to get from parking spots into buildings.
4: Yeah.
5: So that started a whole process in my head about, well, why am I not accepting this sort of like identity of needing this kind of support? Like, am I a disabled person? And,
4: mm-hmm.
5: and so a lot of that thinking started going on in my head. And there's some great reading, great writing and research and, you know, popular conversation in the zeitgeist about disability and invisible disability. And there's some really smart people mm-hmm. doing some really great writing. So it also, like, intellectually kind of drew me in when I yeah. started asking those questions about myself. And what I had been resisting for a long time became really interesting to me.
4: Can you tell me about the first time you realized that sunlight wasn't just uncomfortable, that it was actually making you sick? I understand that it happened at you were at a cottage doing mm-hmm. things that, you know, we all love to do. What happened?
5: I had just spent a year in England in the fog and the rain, and I had come back and I'd moved to Montreal. I was up at a friend's cottage in the Laurentians doing the cottage things that people do. Now, I really am not much of a sunbather. I've never really sun-soaked myself. Mm-hmm. As a kid, we went camping. I grew up in the 70s, so there's a lot of just sort of free outdoor time, and I don't remember any troubles then. In my late teens, I remember having some troubles on the skin of my face. Mm-hmm. But this one particular weekend, it was a weekend, and we were down on the dock, and I was doing the bikini baby oil sunbabe thing, which, you know, when I look back, I tell you, what was I doing? It's not really, that's not really me, but, right. You know, I was doing the thing. But by the end of the first day, my whole body just went into full reaction, and my face inflamed, and my lips got super large so that I couldn't talk, and I had a red rash and these strange bruises all over my body. And so I left and went back to Montreal and checked myself into an emergency clinic thing. And they sent me home with prednisone and Atarax and whatever it was they could do to take down the inflammation. Mm-hmm. And it took about 10 days, 2 weeks. I had to keep going back for more stuff to take down. And they couldn't quite figure out what it was. So that was the first moment.
6: Right.
5: But since that time, that was like a trigger event. So since that time, that's when the thing came into full fruition, I'd say.
6: Right.
5: And so that was when, like, 5 seconds was too much kind of a thing.
6: Right. And then you end up having to go to Scotland to get an actual diagnosis. I just find it that you had to go so far to find answers for yourself.
5: Well, that's part of a larger story, which is I've lived back and forth between the UK and Canada, like, since I was a kid. So I moved there. When I was in Montreal, I was having a very hard time finding doctors, any kind of doctor that was familiar with the things I was coming in with. Like, it was very unusual what my reactions were. And I didn't know anybody who had experienced this, and I couldn't find any doctors.

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5: There's a slight chance of showers for La Paz County today with a high near 101 in Parker, partly cloudy tonight with a low around 81. Cloudy, then gradually becoming mostly sunny in Quartzsite with a high near 104, partly cloudy tonight with a low around 82, and gradually clearing in Yuma with a high near 103, partly cloudy tonight with a low around 83.
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0: lost right now if you can't tell me where it is in the wild. So that's very clear. It means we should go out and look for it. On the other hand, we need to wait decades to be sure something's extinct. So lost really fills an important gray area there in the meantime.
1: Yeah, I mean, some lost species take on kind of a mythical quality, and I'm thinking of the Tasmanian tiger, which went extinct in the 30s, but people still claim that they see them today. I mean, how do we thread that needle of, you know, wanting these creatures to not be extinct without mythologizing them?
0: Yeah, I don't know the answer to that. I have to say, I kind of love that about humans, that we so desperately want that animal in that case to be out there, that sightings, I think, are just going to continue to turn up. And so there will be ambiguity over the extinction status. But there is no ambiguity that animal is lost, because no one has produced a record that we can all agree on, a verifiable photograph, etc. But it is an interesting aspect of this problem.
1: Matt, before I let you go, you study butterflies. Are there any butterfly species lost to science that really tug at your heartstrings?
0: Yeah, the one that comes to mind is the Sacramento Mountains checker spot, which was actually, in many ways, the motivation for the journal. 2 years ago, I was reading student grant applications, and I read a proposal that included mention of this butterfly that had not been seen in many years and which I had not heard of. And it's sad. Still has not been seen. I realized at that point that we really don't have a good venue for scientists to report on species that they can no longer find. And that butterfly is not alone, especially in the southwestern U.S. that is warming and drying because of a shifting climate.
1: Well, Matt, thanks so much for coming to talk to us about this.
0: Thanks for having me. It was great to talk to you.
1: Dr. Matt Forrester is a professor of biology at the University of Nevada, Reno, and editor-in-chief of the Journal of Lost Species. Butterflies are not the only insects lost to science that researchers are hoping to find. Enter the humble firefly. Of the 178 firefly species in the U.S. and Canada, 28 of them are currently lost to science, according to a community science project called the Firefly Atlas. Candace Fallon is a firefly researcher who's working to confirm which firefly butts are still blinking and which have burnt out. She's a senior endangered species conservation biologist at the Xerces Society for Invertebrate Conservation. Candace, welcome to Science Friday. Thanks for being here.
2: Thanks for having me.
1: Okay, Candace, you are a firefly detective, and correct me if I'm wrong on that. Do a lot of people have your job?
2: Not that I'm aware of, no. There's a small group of folks studying fireflies in the U.S. and Canada, but not as many as you might think.
1: I mean, how does looking for fireflies compare to looking for other insects? Because I think of them as a species that's, you know, you see them at night on like a very particular part of the summer. Does that make them harder to track?
2: It does make them harder to track. You know, we have the lights, which are helpful, but really, there are three different kinds of fireflies, and so there are daytime fireflies as well as glowworm fireflies, and each uses a different way of communicating, which can also make them, you know, more difficult to detect in some ways or another.
1: I mean, daytime fireflies, like, what is the benefit of being a firefly that is creating light during the day?
2: Well, the daytime fireflies actually don't create light as adults, although the juvenile stages do. They use pheromones to communicate with one another and find mates. And some researchers actually think that the daytime fireflies used to be nighttime, and they kind of evolved to move into a daytime activity period because of predatory fireflies that were actually eating them.
1: I guess I didn't realize that fireflies were so diverse.
2: They are, yes. Yeah, a lot of people are surprised, first of all, just to hear that we have so many species in the U.S. and Canada. And then we have the glowworms, which are, I think, really interesting. The males in most species are non-luminescent. Instead, they have these really enormous eyes, and they're flying around looking for flightless females that glow from the ground. And the females actually look more like grubs than your typical firefly.
1: Interesting. Okay, let's talk about some of the lost firefly species that you're hoping to find. I hear you that you recently went on a hunt for the Nelson's Desert firefly. What is special about that firefly?
2: I did. That firefly hasn't been seen since 2005, so over 20 years ago. And I was in Southern California doing some butterfly surveys and thought I would take the opportunity to look for it at its last known location, which is in one of the state parks down in Southern California. This firefly is interesting. It's been seen so rarely that we really don't know much about its life history. We're not even sure if it's a glowworm or a daytime species. So it definitely makes it harder to look for it. Basically, any time of day or night is open to possibility.
1: Okay.
2: But the males are the only ones that have been seen so far. They have these, you know, rosy heads and black wings. I think they're quite handsome looking. But yeah, it's definitely one of the lost species that we hope to find. And I was only out there for a couple of days. It was a very short survey effort, but hopefully more folks can go out looking for it.
1: I mean, going out to search for fireflies kind of sounds like a dream job. And maybe I'm just projecting because I have very fond memories of catching fireflies as a kid. But is it always a pleasant experience?
2: It's often a pleasant experience. I would say it's a mixed experience. It's very exciting, and it is in many ways a dream job. I will admit that most nights that I go out looking for fireflies and find them, there are many, you know, squeals of glee to have seen them. But that said, yeah, it's easy to romanticize field work, but, you know, we still have all of the things to deal with that you would with a typical field day. So biting insects, maybe some spiky plants, long hot days. Usually we're out in the middle of somewhere looking for, you know, fireflies when it's sometimes over 100 degrees.
1: Oh my gosh.
2: And there's all sorts of other creatures around, which can make things exciting. And, you know, often going off trail, often in areas with uneven footing, trying to keep our lights off so as not to bother the fireflies. So it can get pretty exciting.
1: Does that mean that some of these firefly species just have like a very narrow condition for where they live?
2: Yeah, a lot are habitat specialists, so they're only found in a certain place. Most fireflies, they have a very specific time of, you know, year that they're out, and also time of night or day that they're out. And so that can really make some of these surveys more difficult, because some species as adults may only be active for a couple weeks each year. And even during that time period, they may only be active, say, you know, like 20 or 30 minutes at night.
1: Only 20 to 30 minutes? Is that what you said?
2: For some species, yes.
1: That's bananas.
2: Yeah. Others are active for longer, you know, an hour, 2 hours, 3 hours. Some of them will continue flashing all night long, but it really varies depending on the species.
1: So you really just have to be in the right place at the right time, I think.
2: Yes.
1: I mean, have you had any success stories? Have you actually located any of these lost species?
2: I have not. Well, I don't believe I have. There's one species that I looked for this summer that I may have found, but I still need it to be confirmed.
1: that's exciting.
2: It is exciting. I'm not getting my hopes up yet, because that species hasn't been seen in a while, but that's another, you know, difficult thing with some of these fireflies that are lost, is that they are difficult to ID. And so, you know, it's possible that some of the sightings that folks have had of fireflies could represent some of these lost species, but we just need to get them confirmed by experts.
1: What is the species that you think you may have found?
2: It's a daytime species. It's called the granular-necked firefly, which is not a great common name.
1: Sure.
2: And it's only known from, I believe, Oregon and Montana. And I went looking for it in Oregon, in Southern Oregon this summer. So yes, TBD if that has been found or not.
1: All right. I'm crossing my fingers for you. I mean, if people are listening to this and they're getting really excited about fireflies and they want to help find some lost species, is there a way for them to get involved?
2: Yes, absolutely. So Xerces started a community science project called the Firefly Atlas several years ago. And the whole, you know, goal of that project is to track threatened and data deficient fireflies across the U.S. and Canada. And, you know, we accept data for any species that occurs in the two countries, but we have a couple sub-projects, and one of those is for lost species of fireflies. And, you know, we highlight six species on the website that we hope folks will go out looking for, including the Nelson's Desert Firefly. But really, we encourage people to go out looking for any of these species and reporting what they find. Yeah, so just going and participating in that project would be super helpful, and reading up on these species, finding out, you know, where they were last seen, the time of year that they're active, and sharing what you find.
1: Before I let you go, is there a favorite firefly fact that you have that would just blow my mind?
2: Oh, no.
1: Not to put you on the spot.
2: A favorite firefly fact. I don't know if I have a favorite firefly fact. I guess I will say I encourage you all to go looking at photos of larval fireflies, because they are really bizarre looking and not anything like what you would expect.
1: Describe it for me.
2: You know, they are these armored larvae that are kind of flattened, and I've heard people refer to them as steamrolled roly-polies or tiny pangolins or baby alligator larvae. Like, they're just really interesting looking. They have these fierce mouth parts that they use to, you know, go hunting for worms and snails and slugs, and they pierce them with these mouth parts and immobilize them and suck down their juices. They're really quite, well, they're probably quite terrifying if you're something that they're eating.
1: I cannot think of a better place to end. Candace, thank you so much for being here.
2: Thanks so much for having me.
1: Candace Fallon is a senior endangered species conservation biologist at the Xerces Society for Invertebrate Conservation. That's it for this hour. BJ Lederman composed our theme music. And one more thing before we go, we are working on a story about the ocean, and we want to hear your best sea stories. What's the most memorable or surprising thing that happened to you at the ocean? Did a snorkeling experience bring you to tears? Did you fall in love with sea slugs at a tidal pool? Did you lock eyes with a manta ray and realize the meaning of life? We want to hear about it. Tell us where you were, what happened, and why it was so important. 877-4-SciFry is our number. Again, that's 877-4-SciFry. I'm Kathleen Davis. Have a great weekend.
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8: 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It's 1 o'clock. Cloudy in Yuma today, then gradually clearing with a high near 103. Partly cloudy tonight with a low around 83. Chances showers and thunderstorms in La Paz County today with a high near 101 in Parker. Partly cloudy tonight with a low around 81. In Quartzsite, a high near 104. Partly cloudy tonight with a low around 82.
9: What are the hydrodynamics of insect pee? And other questions from a scientist determined to follow his curiosity. I'm Flora Lichtman, and this is Science Friday. What do the physics of sheepdog herding, $1 hearing aids, and squid robots have in common? A lab organized around answering interesting questions, not academic disciplines.
10: Somebody, I think, jokingly asked, well, who gives you permission to do whatever the heck you want? I said, well, nobody. You don't need permission. I give myself permission.
9: Plus, human childbirth is often hard and painful. Just ask any one of us who's been through it. But for some of our primate relatives, it's even more extreme. And how to address vaccine hesitancy from an immunologist who grew up anti-vax. Don't go away. That's after this.
11: Live from NPR News in Washington, I'm Janine Hurst. Luigi Mangione has pleaded guilty to federal stalking charges in a New York courtroom today connected to the shooting death of United Healthcare CEO Brian Thompson. NPR's Brian Mann was in the courtroom and has more.
12: Speaking in federal court, Luigi Mangione told the judge, I knew what I was doing. He said, I shot Mr. Thompson in Manhattan and he died. When the judge asked Luigi Mangione how he pleaded, Mangione said guilty. Sentencing in this case is now set for December. According to the judge, the prosecution has recommended a sentence that would be more than 20 years behind bars, but the judge said repeatedly that the exact penalty that she hands down could be very different.
11: NPR's Brian Mann reporting from New York. Federal regulators have opened a probe into so-called mention markets. As NPR's Bobby Allen reports, it's a type of prediction market betting that allows people to wager on the words spoken by the president, executives, and sportscasters during live and even sometimes pre-recorded events.
13: Mention markets have surged in popularity on sites like Kalshi and Polymarket, despite critics who say the markets are easy to rig. Now the Commodity Futures Trading Commission has opened a review of this type of betting as regulators determine if the markets are susceptible to manipulation. That's according to two sources with direct knowledge of the probe who were not authorized to speak publicly. In response, Kalshi has removed all mention markets for sports, where people were able to bet on whether a sportscaster would say things like MVP or jump shot or overtime. The new review follows the revelation that President Trump's teleprompter operator had been profiting off the president's words on Kalshi. Bobby Allen, NPR News.
11: 5 years ago, the Taliban seized power in Afghanistan, vanquishing Western-backed Afghan forces as U.S. forces withdrew nearly two decades after it first invaded. NPR's Dia Hadid has more.
14: The Taliban's unexpectedly swift seizure of Afghanistan hastened the U.S. withdrawal, leading to thousands of Afghans trying to flee. Afghanistan is now far more peaceful, but desperately poor. Some half of the population of 40 million people need aid. Millions are hungry, but the US and much of the West have dramatically reduced aid. And hundreds of health clinics have shuttered this year, meaning women and babies are now more likely to die. The Taliban have imposed increasingly hardline rules. Most girls cannot attend school after grade 6, cannot work in most professions, and have little right to leave a violent spouse. Adding to the crisis, Iran and Pakistan have expelled some 6 million Afghans, overwhelming services in an already devastated country. Dia Hadid, NPR News.
11: Preliminary closing numbers on Wall Street, the Dow down 107, NASDAQ down 73, S&P 500 down 13. This is NPR News. Record-breaking downpours outside Tokyo have caused widespread flooding and killed at least six people. NPR's Anthony Kuhn reports from Seoul that the severe weather also disrupted transportation during the peak holiday travel season.
15: Some parts of Chiba Prefecture outside Tokyo saw three times more rain in half a day than they usually see for the whole month of August, according to Japan's meteorological agency. Evacuation orders were issued for more than 100,000 residents. About 40% of the prefecture's cities and towns were flooded. More than 20,000 households lost power. Trains and highways were shut down, and thousands of travelers were stranded at Narita International Airport, which serves the capital. Several of those who died were found on flooded roads or trapped in submerged cars. This happened as the country celebrates the Obon Festival, when many Japanese travel to their hometowns, join festivals, and prepare special foods. Anthony Kuhn, NPR News, Seoul.
11: Shoppers cut back on spending last month. The Commerce Department says retail sales fell a sharper-than-expected 0.6% in July, the largest monthly drop in more than a year, and it follows spending increases in April and May. This as people cut back on spending on cars, gas stations, grocery stores, and electronics. Spending at clothing stores and restaurants rose last month. In Italy, authorities recovered three paintings by Renoir, Cezanne, and Matisse worth millions that were stolen earlier this year from a private museum. Officials say they were discovered during a search without giving additional details. That theft happened last March, and local media say the thieves snatched the paintings in less than 3 minutes. 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
18: This is Science Friday. I'm Flora Lichtman. Later in the hour, why is giving birth so hard and what can we learn from other species? Plus, what are the hydrodynamics of insect pee? And other questions coming from a lab filled with scientists determined to follow their noses. But first, earlier this week, President Trump signed an executive order calling for a change to the childhood vaccination schedule. Specifically, he wants to separate the MMR vaccine, which protects against measles, mumps, and rubella, into three separate shots. There's no scientific research pointing to any benefit to these changes, and the order has sparked backlash from medical associations and drug manufacturers who make the vaccines. Meanwhile, this year, over 2,400 people have come down with measles in the U.S. That's more cases than we've seen in decades. With vaccine hesitancy and vaccine misinformation on the rise, I wanted to bring on someone with a unique perspective, Dr. Elizabeth Marnick. She wasn't vaccinated as a kid because her parents were concerned that vaccines could do harm. She grew up, she fell in love with science, she got vaccinated, and then went on to earn a PhD in immunology. And now she's the executive director of the Evidence Collective, a science communication organization which works on ways to deploy accurate health and science information to people online and beyond. Liz, thanks for being here.
19: Thank you so much for having me.
18: Liz, we just heard the tiniest thumbnail sketch version of your story, which I'm sure could be its own whole conversation or probably book. But how have your feelings around vaccine hesitancy changed over time, given your experience?
19: Yeah, so growing up, it was just something that I never second guessed at all. I was raised to believe that vaccines were dangerous, and it wasn't something I questioned until I started, you know, going to college and I fell in love with science. And in the process, I started learning, one, that scientists were amazing humans, which is not the narrative that I was told. But also, I started to realize why we have vaccines in the first place, because of how well they work to prevent these vaccine preventable illnesses. So eventually, I decided to go get myself vaccinated before I went to start my PhD program. And for a long time, I was really angry at my mom for her decision. But over time, when I've become a parent myself, I now have a lot of compassion for how hard it is to make decisions about what you do for your kids, particularly in today's information environment where it's really hard to know what information is and is not accurate.
18: Mm. You said that you realized that scientists were awesome people, but that wasn't the narrative you were told. What was the narrative you heard growing up?
19: I was told that we couldn't trust scientists, that we couldn't trust the information that they were providing because they didn't have the same moral compass that I was raised to have. I was raised a very conservative evangelical Christian. So anyone that kind of contradicted the literal seven-day creationist view that I had were seen kind of as these people who were trying to corrupt us. So that was the narrative I went into college with. But then I actually started to meet real-life scientists. They were my professors. They became my friends. And I started to see that they were just moms and dads and sons and daughters and these amazing humans that didn't fit that narrative that I had been told.
9: How did you find your way to immunology? Was it related to your experience as a kid?
19: So I was in college and I had the immense privilege of being able to join an undergraduate research lab. And I fell in love with learning about all these intricate aspects of the immune system. So when I decided to go get my PhD, I knew that I likely wanted it to involve immunology in some way. But I ultimately rotated through a bunch of different labs and tried a few different ones out to see which one I liked the best. And then I ultimately did join an immunology lab.
9: So Liz, from your personal experience, what do you think pro-vax people misunderstand about vaccine hesitancy?
19: I think there's a few things. One is I think we tend to paint everyone with the same brush. So we have this one narrative that everyone who doesn't vaccinate their kids or has questions about vaccine is anti-vaccine. When in reality, most people are on a spectrum. One is, if we look at the data, the majority of people in the United States still support vaccination. We do see increasing rates of hesitancy, but the reasons driving those hesitancies are going to be different in every case, and not everyone is going to have the same reasons behind that ultimate decision.
9: I mean, do you think of this as like an information war that must be won? Is that the framework that you have for this?
19: I don't think it's just information. I think it also is trust and relationships. And I think that's another big point. Facts aren't enough to change minds. And we form our beliefs and our things that we believe are true based on our identity, the community in which we belong to, the types of information we have access to. And not everyone has the same information access that we do. So in reality, I don't think it's just information. I think information is a part of it, but I also think it's building infrastructures to meet people where they are, build relationships, and then deliver information.
9: Yeah. I mean, you know, I think often we hear this line that, you know, people's trusted source is their family physician. Is that still true? Who are people's trusted sources today?
19: That is still true for the people who can access, you know, a trusted family physician or a trusted provider. There definitely is still data that shows people trust their own personal medical providers. But also we're living in an era where that is harder for people to do. I live in rural Maine and the wait list for getting a primary care provider can be over a year long. So it's not like everyone has easy access to that person. So now we see that people go to a lot of sources and they trust a lot of different places. Sometimes it's news. Sometimes it's a local social media influencer or a random social media influencer who maybe isn't even in their community that they trust. So nowadays it's really fragmented. People are getting information from all sorts of places and kind of forming their own beliefs about that information based on their own, you know, perspective and lived experience.
9: What kind of work are you doing at the Evidence Collective on this issue?
19: So we at the Evidence Collective are a group of scientists and clinicians and public health leaders who also communicate science on social media, because for better or for worse, social media is one of the places in which people go to access information. I wish it wasn't that, because we know that social media algorithms are skewed. So we work to help get evidence-based information out on social media, but not just from scientists. We're also trying to build collaborations with mom influencers and faith leaders so that they can feel empowered to talk about science and public health topics in ways that will resonate and reach their communities, where somebody may not want to listen to me as a scientist.
9: Are you working or training other scientists and clinicians?
19: Yeah, one of the things I've been doing a lot of is trying to help scientists and clinicians and members of the public who care start using more storytelling in their conversations and communications with the public, because it's a much more effective way of ultimately helping people receive the information you're trying to deliver. We tend to default to just giving people a bunch of facts and assuming that that will be enough, because we really love facts and we love those information. So I've been doing a lot of work to try to remind the people who care about science that weaving stories and narratives while you're giving those facts is going to make them much more impactful long term than just giving them a bunch of data about why the MMR vaccine is important.
9: What about the science community? How has your scientific community responded to you know, some of the writing that you've done on your own story and your thoughts on vaccine hesitancy?
19: I will say that it tends to be pretty mixed. I wrote a guest essay for the New York Times about my experience, and I got a lot of great messages, but I also got a lot of angry messages, and I got more angry messages from people on my side, so pro-science people. And a big pushback I got is I talk a lot about the importance of empathy and storytelling in communication with parents who have questions around vaccines. And a lot of people were saying that empathy is permission for bad behavior, that by saying I should be empathetic to people who have these beliefs, that I was essentially excusing their behavior and saying it was okay. And that's not true. I think people forget that you can hold multiple things at once, and you can, you know, firmly say that the benefits of vaccines outweigh their risks, and that if you choose not to vaccinate your kid, they can't go to public school because there's a school immunization requirement. But you can also be empathetic for how hard it might be for that parent to navigate the information ecosystem and try to make the best decision they can for their kid. And both of these things can happen at the same time.
9: So how do you center empathy in your conversations with people or in the work that you're doing online?
19: Yeah. So when I'm talking to parents, whether it be in person or, you know, on an online conversation, I always remember that at the end of the day, every single parent that I've talked to, without exception, has been trying to make the best decision for their kids that they could, because they want their kid to be healthy and happy and live a long life. And I really have a lot of empathy for how hard it is in today's information ecosystem to tease out what information is true from what information is not true. It's very obvious to people with a science background, but it isn't obvious to a mom who's scrolling Instagram in the middle of the night while feeding her newborn and sees all these scary stories about potential, you know, things that vaccines could do that we know are not true, but are really compelling to that mom. I really lean heavily on that, is like remembering that at the end of the day, parents are trying to make the best decision they can and being compassionate for how hard that is.
9: You know, I get this question a lot. Like, if you wanted to have a conversation with someone who sees it differently from you around vaccines, you know, should you have it and how do you do it and what should you keep in mind?
19: Yeah, so I think, yes, it's always worth trying to have a conversation with somebody, but I think you need to remember that it may not always be successful in the way that you hope. So I never go into a conversation with the intention of changing somebody's mind in that moment. I go into a conversation hoping that I plant some seeds and make them feel safe enough to come back to me with questions in the future. And I like to remind people that this is work that takes time, which is, you know, very frustrating, particularly when we have measles outbreaks like we're having right now. But we have to remember that beliefs and values and all of those things are tied a lot to these prior experiences that we have, and you're not going to change somebody's mind necessarily in a 5-minute conversation. I like to remind people that it took me 3.5 years to finally feel comfortable to go get vaccinated after starting college, and that it takes a long time to ultimately get.
9: Liz, thank you so much for being here.
19: Thank you so much for having me.
9: Dr. Elizabeth Marnick is an immunologist and the executive director of the Evidence Collective. We have to take a quick break, but don't go anywhere because we've got lots more when we come back.

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0: This is Science Friday. I'm producer Kathleen Davis. These days, there are more than 7,000 different languages used across the globe. But what we see and hear now is just a fraction of what once existed. In a new study, researchers homed in on what they call the golden age of language, aka when linguistic diversity reached its peak. They suggest that this was somewhere between 1 and 3,000 years ago, and that people may have used up to 10 times as many languages as today. Why were there so many more languages then, and what happened to them? Here to discuss is study co-author Dr. Damian Blasi, who studies the diversity and evolution of languages at the Catalan Institute for Advanced Research and Study. Damian, welcome to Science Friday. Thank you for being here.
6: Thank you so much, Kathleen, for having me here.
0: Tell me about this golden age of language. What makes it golden?
6: Well, essentially the sheer size, which came as a surprise. The main motivation of the study was to essentially come up with an estimate on the total number of languages over the last 12,000 years. And unexpectedly, we found that between, as you said, 1 to 3,000 years ago, there was a huge surge in the total number of languages in such a way that we're talking about anything between 20 to over 70,000 languages at the same time in the Earth.
0: I mean, there's a big difference between 20,000 and 75,000. How did you make this estimate?
6: Absolutely. The reason for the uncertainty has to do with the generality of our assumptions. If you think about what we are trying to model, social processes, migration, human organization at a large scale for a long period of time. So there were essentially two assumptions. The first one had to do with the fact that before agriculture, before pastoralism, before we aggregated into large scale social organizations, there was a limit to the number of people you could coordinate in a single group. So when we were hunter-gatherers and foragers, we are talking about 800 to 1,000 individuals. And as I was saying, agriculture, pastoralism, before all of these technologies took place, the number of different human populations around the world was rather connected to the total number of languages. So that's the first component of our inference. The second part, which is what allow us to detect this golden age of language diversity, had to do with the assumption that over the last 12,000 years, the rate of growth of languages has been smaller than the growth of humans. There is a large number of technologies that have made humans to survive for longer, to reproduce more, to inhabit essentially every corner around the world. But at the same time, those very technologies allow you to control a larger number of people in the same population. So both factors result in humans exploding and the number of languages growing, but still below the rate of humans.
0: Does it make your head hurt to imagine that there were like 10 times more languages back then as there were now?
6: That's exactly my first reaction. It was like, oh gosh, like, because the current discourse is like, you know, we have to put our act together soon, right now, right? Because there's a lot of languages in danger and we lose the possibility of having a better insight on what makes language language. But then on a second reflection, I think there is something about this study that is very liberating because, what we get to see is just a small fraction of what existed until very recently. So in that respect, I think this is a, you know, a gush of fresh air, because there is a lot of new unknowns that come with this finding.
0: Yeah. I mean, tell me a little bit more about why these languages started to disappear.
6: So our insights in that direction come from the timing of this event. And the question is, what could have happened 3,000 years ago that might have resulted in this drastic reduction in the number of languages? And at that time, you see the rise of the Iron Age in the Old World. And there were a number of new technologies, like, for instance, the plow and weapons made of iron. At the same time, there was a rapid development of the domestication of horses, all of which resulted in certain human groups becoming much more powerful when it comes to military prowess, social organization, and essentially how much territory they could control. So we think that might have happened is that these early Iron Age empires, they started to spread. They start to have to gain influence well beyond the initial population, and that could have resulted in a number of situations. One possibility, which is unfortunately very common in history, is that of genocide, right? Another possibility is that there was a cultural draw that made groups essentially to switch identities and to give up their cultural identities and languages. It could have been the case that as these groups started to exploit agriculture more intensively, then hunter-gatherer groups were pushed into regions that were less productive, less fertile, and either their chances of perishing increased dramatically, or they had to band with other groups in order to survive. So any of those causes and any combination of those could have been responsible for the rapid decrease.
0: Mm-hmm. Are we still losing languages now?
6: Absolutely. I would say that the consensus might be between 3 to 4 languages a year go dormant. Dormant meaning they don't have any active users. Nowadays, scholars prefer the term dormant over dead language because it is a chance of reviving the language. One thing that people find puzzling is that some of the most important predictors of language endangerment today have to do with the presence of formal schooling and the presence of paved roads. You know, of course, upon reflection, this makes sense, right? Formal schooling as a device to introduce large-scale national languages into populations, and paved roads facilitate people moving from rural to urban setups. And when that happens, sometimes they gave up their languages.
0: Yeah. How has studying languages changed how you see the world?
6: We know surprisingly little about language. And we think that we know language, right? It's intuitive. The moment you gain consciousness, language is with you, and there is this deep familiarity with language that we all feel. You know, I keep thinking about in which ways we could have communicated in the past or we could communicate in the future. Is language as we know it just a byproduct of our time and era? And how far can we go? So to me, the question of language, the plasticity of language and the perimeter of languages is one that speaks directly to the very condition of what it means to be human.
0: Dr. Damian Blasi is a scientist studying languages at the Catalan Institute for Advanced Research and Study. Damian, thank you so much for joining me.
6: Thank you so much, Kathleen.
7: Childbirth is often difficult and painful. Just ask anyone who's been through it. That is not news. But why is it that way? And is our experience unusual compared to our primate relatives? That's what my next guest studies, and in her new research paper, she reports that we aren't alone when it comes to extreme, even dangerous childbirth. Some other species bear it too. Here to chat is Dr. Leah Betsy, anthropologist at the University College London. Leah, welcome to Science Friday.
8: Pleased to be here.
7: Okay, so why is human childbirth so hard? Is it a geometry problem?
8: That's the interpretation, the running interpretation that we have a very difficult situation just because of the way we evolved. So we are bipedal, we walk on two legs, and that meant that our pelvis had to adapt to it and change in shape and size, and we ended up with quite a compact little space for the baby to be born. However, at the same time, we had this very big brain that evolved that is massively larger than the ones of other primates. So we ended up in this unusual situation of having to fit a particularly large brain out of a particularly small pelvis. And that's a history that has been told for, well, at least since 1960, when the term obstetrical dilemma was invented just for us.
7: The obstetrical dilemma.
8: Yes.
7: How does that compare to other species? Where are we on the spectrum?
8: That's exactly the question. So in the past, we were compared with other big apes, like the chimpanzees, also gorillas and orangutans. And they're all quite big apes, and they have relatively small babies. In their pelvis, the baby can go through quite easily. So it looked like we were the very unlucky one. But in this study that we have done, we found that in other small primates, in some primates, the situation is so much worse. So there are these little monkeys called squirrel monkeys. They're about half a kilo, more or less, and they give birth to pretty big babies. And when the baby's head has to go through the pelvis, the baby's head is actually double the size of the space available in the pelvis. So it looks like it totally is impossible to fit the baby's head through the pelvis. However, clearly they manage because they do give birth regularly. So what seems to be happening there is that the maternal pelvis totally dislocated. The three bones that form the pelvis completely separate during birth in order to allow this huge head of a baby to go through, which, of course, doesn't happen in humans. We cannot dislocate our bones.
7: Wow. Okay. So in these squirrel monkeys, the baby's head is double the size of the pelvis?
8: Yes, and they are not alone. There are other primates that have such an impossible situation. So in perspective, our births should on paper be relatively easy.
7: Do we know if childbirths are painful for other primates? Can we know?
8: That's the question. It's so hard because women tend to vocalize, to make noises quite a lot. Other primates do not do that. We don't know why. Maybe it's because living in the wild with the predators nearby, vocalizing is not a good idea. However, I've had to watch quite a few videos of primates giving birth, and you can see the tension in the body every time there is a contraction. So I can only assume that it is a difficult and painful experience. What we know, though, it's shorter than for humans.
7: What? Okay, here's my question for you. Why would childbirth be painful and hard? I mean, I'm speaking from experience too, but evolutionarily, this seems like a bad idea.
8: I totally hear you. And also speaking from experience, it was not fun at all. And it also is quite dangerous. I mean, now we have cesarean sections and hospital care and also the epidural, if we want to. But in the past, none of this was available, so you can expect that maternal mortality and infant death as well was quite higher than it was today, and we have records of that. So it was painful and difficult and dangerous. Why is that the case? So the obstetrical dilemma that we talked about, the big hypothesis from the 60s, was all about how big was the baby's head in respect to the maternal pelvis, but now we know that actually we don't have it as badly as other primates. So it might be also that we have very fat babies. I mean, honestly, our babies just deposit huge amounts of fat. No, that's not the case in other primates. So there was a study recently that said that if you imagine that it's a good thing to have a big baby, because the bigger the baby, the easier it is for the baby to survive after birth. So we have a pressure evolutionarily to have big babies. At the same time, we have a relatively compact pelvis to be able to walk on two legs. In this situation, in which you have two opposing needs, what you can expect in nature, based on normal evolutionary theory, is that there will be some deaths, effectively, because we are combining two opposing needs.
7: Hmm. What adaptations do humans have for giving birth? I mean, like, should we think of adaptations around support systems, like midwives?
8: Well, exactly. So we are stuck in this situation of having a difficult birth, but evolutionarily some of the ways in which we adapted is cultural. In other primates, you don't have midwives. Usually the mother gives birth on her own, sometimes in complete isolation, or even if she is in a group, she will not have direct support. So humans seems to have fairly universally evolved midwifery, and that seems to be fundamental. And one of the reasons why it might be so important for us is because our babies come through the birth canal and emerge facing backwards, so the back of the mother. So the mother herself cannot easily help the baby out by pulling the baby, because it will pull against the direction of the spine of the baby, because the baby is facing the other way. While in other primates, usually their babies come out looking the front of the mother, and the mother can help the baby out herself. So we cannot do that, hence probably we do have midwives. Now, what is interesting is that in order to have midwives, you need to have quite complex cognition and a complex social system. So it is possible that our difficulties in giving birth might have been also a stimulus to evolve a more complex social system and more complex cognition and support for the mother.
7: That's fascinating. Did this work make you rethink any of your own preconceived notions about giving birth?
8: Yes. I mean, I thought we were in the worst possible situation, especially after personal experience. And now I do feel a twinge of regret, and that I didn't know this beforehand. I went in more level-headed. I do feel pity for some of the other monkeys, I have to say. They can't even express how unhappy they are.
7: Is there a story? You looked at, you know, dozens of species. Is there a story, an extreme birth story, that really sticks out to you as one that you'll never forget?
8: Oh, gosh. I've seen so many videos. There is one photo that sticks in my mind of a gelada monkey mother giving birth, and the baby is facing out of the vagina with their face forward and looks at you as it emerges, which I find is absolutely hilarious, that the baby just comes through looking at the world. It's very, very different from what we have. But yes, there are other stories that are more complex. For example, I cannot imagine how terrifying must be for a mother to give birth up in the trees, as it happens in quite a few of the small monkeys that live quite high up from the ground. And they do give birth hanging from branches or sitting on branches. And in some cases, the baby falls and is only held up by the umbilical canal. So it's attached to the mother, and the mother needs to fish it up. And I'm assuming there are unhappy stories there, but it must be absolutely terrifying.
7: Oh my goodness. Like a yo-yo, just like pulling it back up.
8: I wasn't going to say that, but yes, like a yo-yo probably. Yes.
7: Dr. Leah Betsy is an anthropologist at the University College London. Leah, thank you for joining me today.
8: Thank you for inviting me.
7: We've got to take a quick break, but don't go anywhere. We have got lots more when we come back. This is Science Friday from WNYC Studios.
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1: 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Cloudy in Yuma today, then gradually clearing with a high near 103. Partly cloudy tonight with a low around 83. Chance of showers and thunderstorms in La Paz County today with a high near 101 in Parker. Partly cloudy tonight with a low around 81. In Quartzsite, a high near 104. Partly cloudy tonight with a low around 82.
7: This is Science Friday. I'm Flora Lichtman. In a lab in the Rocky Mountains, you can find a group of scientists hard at work trying to find answers across biology, physics, and engineering, from the hydrodynamics of insect pee to the physics of sheepdog herding to designing robots that resemble squid and hearing aids that only cost a dollar. These questions may seem unrelated, but they're glued together by one scientist's philosophy about how science should run and how to make the most of the lab's time. Bioengineer Dr. Saad Bamla runs the Bamla Lab at the University

0: Where do I start? I was initially interested in how the sharpshooters actually suck the fluid out from the trees, the xylem fluid, and I thought it was a great fluid dynamics problem. And as I was watching this bug, I quickly realized it was constantly peeing like these most perfect spherical droplets. It's like the most beautiful pee in the world. And I was like, all right, what goes in must come out. And let's see what's this.
1: I guess it's on an all liquid diet, right?
0: It is. It's basically feeding on water. So it has to constantly feed and then constantly pee. I think as with most of the questions that we kind of go on these rabbit holes and adventures on, it wasn't clear to us. We were just kind of poking around and we made some high-speed videos and I wanted to understand how it was flicking these droplets. And the initial thought would be that it would be kind of the simple study. And this is where it got interesting because one of the PhD students, one of my first PhD students in the lab, Elio Chilita, when he was analyzing the data, he kept telling me that the droplet was moving in air faster than the stylus, which is the kind of object that was kicking the droplet. And I just didn't believe it because it didn't make sense. If you threw a baseball and in air you measured the speed of the baseball as 100 miles an hour, but if your finger that was flinging this baseball moved only at 50 miles an hour, it just wouldn't make sense. Where would that extra speed come from? And that was the puzzle.
1: What'd you find out?
0: After figuring out that we were indeed recording everything correctly and there was no mistakes in our MATLAB scripts as we were analyzing any factors missing, we realized that unlike a baseball, which is rigid, the droplet is squishy and the surface tension was acting like a spring and storing energy. And this bug was timing it such that additional energy was stored in the deformation of the drops and it was giving it a boost, and we called it super propulsion. And I think that made it even more interesting because it gave us a principle out of it that we could now use in engineering systems. And that was so satisfying, but it wasn't planned at all.
1: But why do insects need super propulsive pee?
0: So it's because it's feeding on xylem sap. So after photosynthesis, it's rich in sugars. And so these bugs, these sharpshooters, are feeding on the xylem, which is a very frugal diet. It's as if you and I would just survive on diet soda all the time. We would have to drink a lot, and we'd have to conserve our energy to do all the other things a living system does, mating, moving around, flying. And so if they can save energy in any aspect, especially one that they're doing over and over and over again. So if you watch this bug, it's constantly peeing like this. It's going on. So during super propulsion, what it allows it to do is save a little bit of energy because it's storing energy in the surface tension, the droplet, so it gets some kick for free and it can fling it away farther. Otherwise, those droplets, if they don't go as fast and as far, will contaminate either the organism itself or its friends, which are all feeding together, and collect in a pool. And biologists and ecologists hypothesize that it could attract predators.
1: Fascinating. I mean, so this is one example of one study, but you study so many things. When we met recently, you were telling me about research about music, yeah, which feels, you know, completely unrelated. And I know that's in early stages, but what's the question you're tackling?
0: I think with all of these things, it's sometimes I feel like Alice in Wonderland. We're basically taking kind of this meandering walk and, you know, smelling a flower here, observing a patch of moss somewhere else. And the goal always is we're keen. Kind of, I feel like I have the superpower with my glasses. I can look at a system and try to uncover some of nature's secrets, some principles. In any case, so the music is one stop in this journey where a phenomenal postdoctoral researcher in the group, Dr. Luis Gonzalez, basically asked this question. Is if you listen to Mozart's symphony or any piece of music and you listen to it as it's intended, it sounds melodious, harmonious. But what if you played it backward? It just sounds off. And so why does it sound off when you play it backward? And so encoded in there is the arrow of time. And so we are starting to ask from the laws of thermodynamics, can we ask

0: how is time encoded in pieces of this music?
1: How is time encoded? It's such a deep question, and it's an astrophysicist, right, who's taking this on?
0: That's right. And so we're so well-suited in 2026 to attack a problem like this just because we have access to tens of thousands of pieces of music going back almost six centuries, from Gregorian chants to classical pieces, to Beatles and Star Wars theme music, and, you know, more contemporary pieces of music, including jazz. And we can ask, why do different composers, why do different Western music genres have different tonalities, and analyze it through kind of this lens of statistical physics or thermodynamics. And we are asking if we can kind of extract a law of this cultural artifact, which is music. Is Western music similar like Indian music or Iranian music or, you know, Chinese music? And how did we all come to share? How do we all figure out that we can all listen to certain types of beats and certain intervals, and there is something in our neurons that helps us appreciate music in a certain way? What is that basis? What is that neural thing, and is it different if I'm trained in Western music versus if I'm trained in Persian music? And so the problem is, these things are so subjective, and we're trying to quantify it and find some variables that give us an imperfect yet a hook and a grip onto this problem that satisfies us a little bit.
1: This Alice in Wonderland approach to science, you know, working across many disciplines, stopping to smell the flowers when you feel like it, isn't the norm. It's not exactly the traditional path, or maybe even so encouraged. Do you ever get side eye?
0: I get a lot of side eye, and I don't know whether it's... I think somebody, I think jokingly asked, well, who gives you permission to do whatever the heck you want? I said, well, nobody. You don't need permission. I give myself permission. And often I find, as humans, as scientists, it's not as if there are rules to tell us how we should be. I think some of it is self-inflicted, self-imposed. I remember a mentor, I think a well-meaning mentor, because I'm trained as a chemical engineer, they said, Saad, you should study these classical chemical engineering topics of fluid mechanics and colloidal matter and soft matter, so then you can get tenure over 5 years. If you go and study in the Amazon these spiders, you're not going to get tenure. And I, even though I was young, I kind of knew that taking risks and kind of finding your taste of science and finding kind of what smells right to you, it's a muscle. It's not, it cannot be dormant for 5 years. It's like going to the gym. And even though if you go to the gym and the next day, it's not as if you can see yourself stronger, but you nonetheless keep going to the gym. You have to do it repeatedly over and over again, and it's a muscle, risk-taking and finding new ways of looking at things. You can't just wait for tenure to do it. And I observed, I think, some of these well-meaning mentors, after they got tenure, I think they continued doing what they were doing. And I think it's a little bit of loss for science and the next generation, because they perhaps censored themselves. And yeah. Anyways, I feel that we have a short life, and I'm very fortunate to have been given the gift to kind of explore, and it's a shame if I don't.
1: Where did that philosophy come from in you?
0: I think maybe there are two strands. One is more of a humanist strand, is I never thought I'd be a scientist, and I didn't know what I wanted to be. And so I feel very fortunate that I can do this as an adult, because I didn't have this opportunity to play as a child. And so I want to make the most of it, because I never dreamed I could do this. So I feel so lucky to be able to derive joy from observing these kind of simple things. And so I just have to do it, just because I feel so grateful to be alive every day, and I can't believe my luck. And I think the second thing is that because I'm an engineer, I naively thought when I did my PhD that if I built technology and I would earn money, that would bring me happiness. And I had the opportunity to translate my technology. And I remember sitting in a parking lot with a check after I had sold and installed this instrument to a Fortune 500 company. I felt so empty and hollow. And I realized that zeros on a check did not inspire me. Like, I thought money was great, but it's actually, we just need to have enough of it. After that, this is such a gift. It's just such a, I think it's priceless to be able to uncover kind of the secrets of the universe. And I feel like I have a superpower and I don't know what else to say.
1: Yeah, I mean, you know, I think people sometimes describe this mentality as childlike wonder. And as you just said, you didn't have that opportunity as a child. And I know that from watching a talk that you gave. Would you feel comfortable talking about that and how it relates to what you do now?
0: Yeah. So I lost my mom very earlier on. And I think with anyone who's lost a parent or a close family member at a very, very young age, I think I was 12 or 13, my mind kind of blocked out a lot of things just to protect this young mind from this trauma, from this grief. And it took me a while to kind of find myself and came in young adulthood when I found myself in Madagascar for field work. And I kind of felt like, you know, the cloud lifted and the darkness kind of, my eyes opened up and I could see things clearly. And so I don't know. I know for a long time I used to feel like life was unfair because I had to go through this trauma and grief. But I'm a big believer that I think whatever happens, it shapes us. And so in any case, I get to see the world with new eyes. And yes, oftentimes I get to do childlike things as an adult, get paid to do it. And I'm obviously much smarter, have better skills. I can lead my team and hopefully make it into useful things that others enjoy as well and communicate that. So,
1: and you have the courage. You found the courage to give yourself permission to do that.
0: Yeah.
1: Which I don't think is trivial. How can you tell if a question's a good question to tackle scientifically?
0: I think it's like piece of art. If somebody writes a poem or somebody paints a painting or even, you know, composes a piece of music, how do you know it? Of course, just like, you know, filmmakers can take classical pieces and make it palatable to modern taste and make it a blockbuster such that maybe that inspires people to go read classical literature. There is a way to think about science that we know can be made palatable to everybody. And, you know, we're scientists. We're pretty smart. We know what can be catchy and what can be attractive and package it, just like all artists, you know.
1: Insect pee, obvious. Grand slam.
0: But I think you also know there are some things that are your own taste. It just gives you so much joy. Sometimes I feel it in my deep in my stomach. I feel this giddiness and I just know it feels so good. And what is it? It feels like for a brief second, it feels like you know something that nobody on the planet knows and nobody ever who lived ever knew it the way you did. You kind of uncovered a secret. It was there. You just, you know, made the final brush strokes and you uncovered this fossil, new interesting tidbit, a new way of thinking. And then, yeah, how do you know? I don't know. It just comes and it smells good and it feels good. It's just so great. And then sometimes people appreciate it, sometimes don't. But I think I tell my team members, it just takes two to think. And if them and I care about it, that's enough. We don't need the world right now to care. But we'll polish it and we'll make it pretty and we'll share it with the world. But for a long time, for a year, 3 years, 5 years, it's just an journey that me and a team member, one or two people, will go on, and we are exploring, and it's just the most amazing thing. And what else? I don't know. You'd have to. I'd pay $1 million to be able to do this. It's just a delight. I don't know any other way.
1: I know you're a parent because we talked about this. Have you noticed anything about how your kid approaches kids, maybe. Kids.
0: Two boys, 6 and 2.
1: How your kids approach, you know, science or school or the natural world that stands out compared to your childhood?
0: So my older one, I took him to the Amazon with me, and, you know, he caught snakes, scorpions, bullet ants, and, you know, for a 5-year-old to be in the Amazon, there'd be times he'd be sitting on this huge mound of leaf cutter ants, and it'd be 3 a.m., and he'd be like, no, I just want to be here, because he's, you know, poking and prodding these leaf cutter ants that are, you know, just going about their business, and it was heaven for him. I couldn't get any research done because I was just worried he'd die. He's constantly telling me that he's an artist scientist because my wife is an artist. Mm-hmm. And we're in Colorado now, and bears are basically terrorizing us every night up in the mountains. And he's like, but Dad, we need to set up cameras. And then what are they like and what are they not like? And he's like, maybe we can make a trail and leave the honeypot there. And if you give them food, they won't bother into our trash can. It's like coming up with all these experiments. And I just love it. I just love that he can see the same thing I see. Hey, that's an interesting puzzle here. And isn't that amazing to see puzzles everywhere? It just, life just seems like an endless string of puzzles, and it's just fun games out in the backyard.
1: Saad, thanks for joining us today.
0: Thank you, Flora. Thank you so much for having me. I really, really enjoyed our conversation. Yeah.
1: Me too. Dr. Saad Bhamla, bioengineer at the University of Colorado Boulder. That's about all the time we have for the show. We always love hearing from you. Give us a call. 877-4-SCI-FRY is our number. Have a great weekend. I'm Flora Lichtman.

0: We were talking earlier in the show about the wonder of birds, but sometimes they can present a problem. Take the pigeon in Barcelona, or should I say pigeons? The city has a few too many of them. There are several reasons for that. Tons of places for pigeons to nest there, as well as tourists happy to feed them. But the real culprit, according to officials, are the so-called super feeders. They are locals who every day dole out pounds of crumbs and seeds, keeping tens of thousands of pigeons fat and happy, primed for reproduction. From Barcelona, the world's Jerry Haddon brought us this story a couple summers ago.
1: In the center of Barcelona, on the wide, iconic Plaza Catalunya, Pepi López snaps photos of her 9-year-old grandson, Gabriel. Gabriel's covered in pigeons. They're roosting on his arms and shoulders. They're all eyeing the same thing, the fistful of sunflower seeds in Gabriel's right hand.
2: No se da favor. No.
1: Aren't you scared, I ask him? Not at all, he says. It's amusing. Their little claws tickle, he says. They give me goosebumps. Little Gabriel may not know it, but his sweet-looking grandmother, sitting there on a park bench, is wanted by local authorities. She's one of hundreds of pigeon superfeeders, people who spend a lot of time tossing a lot of food to the birds. I usually buy my breadcrumbs in the supermarket, López says. I brought this big bag, see? I've been in Barcelona for 60 years, and we always come to this plaza, she says, to feed the pigeons. Multiply Granny López by 350, that's the estimated number of superfeeders in town, and, well, that makes for a lot of happy pigeons. 40,000 pigeons, says Carmen Mate. She heads the city's animal welfare service. We estimate that we have around 1,100 pigeons per square kilometer in Barcelona, she says, when a healthy number would be a quarter of that. So the city is trying to rein in the feeding, using mainly persuasion, convincing the superfeeders to keep their crumbs to themselves. But it isn't easy, says Mate, because most of the superfeeders are elderly and alone. Y que mucho

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1: For KAWC News, this is Carmen Marquez. Across Yuma County, people are making a living by posting content on social media. Some do it full-time, others keep day jobs and create after work. But could this be a career path for Yuma natives? A study by Goldman Sachs projects that the creator economy could reach $480 billion by 2027, signaling a strong potential for the creator economy. Let's begin with, what is an influencer? Someone who can shape how others think by building an audience on platforms like TikTok, YouTube, and Instagram. Companies often pay them to recommend their products. Yuma County already has its share of creators.
2: It's so cool to see how far I've come along in this journey, because just 4 years ago, I was wrestling alone with this bag of low-quality dog kibble. And thanks to my determination and holding...
1: Carlos Monteon, who's built a following of about 600,000 as a wrestling influencer, says success is strategic, not accidental.
3: I think one of the biggest things that is underestimated as a content creator who either rakes in a livable income and or rakes in, you know, consistently millions of views per month is the fact that there's a lot of strategy that goes behind it. Understanding metrics, understanding the psychology that keeps viewers engaged for a full minute, because nowadays people's attention spans are getting lower and lower.
1: Monteon posts bilingual videos about his athletic journey and offers training tips for wrestlers who practice on their own. He says community and engagement matter more than raw follower counts.
3: I post all about my own athletic journey in the sport of wrestling, as well as tips and tricks to, you know, wrestle by yourself. Because if you've seen me, I've mostly catered to people who come from impoverished backgrounds and show them that if I can do it, you can do it too, essentially.
1: But creators of color face pay gaps. Research done by Business Insider found that creators of color encounter meaningful disparities, earning roughly 30 to 35% less than white counterparts. Carlos Monteon is a proud Mexican-American from Yuma County. Growing up in between San Luis Rio Colorado, Sonora, and San Luis, Arizona, he says he recently learned he had been undervaluing his work.
3: I just learned that I've been underselling my services by a lot. I went to a content creator house where there was, you know, essentially 10 men who are all doing content creation, and guys with lower followings and engagement rates than I had were boasting, you know, at minimum $3,000 per deal. Whereas for me, I've been doing in the hundreds, right?
1: Same reason why founder Kristen Niño de Guzman created Clara for Creators, a free mobile and web platform where content creators anonymously share brand deal rates, review sponsor experiences, and learn how to price their work fairly to prevent pay gaps. Oxford Economics reported that in the U.S. alone, content creators contributed $55 billion to the gross domestic product in 2024, equivalent to nearly 500,000 jobs. Sponsored content deals are expected to surpass $10 billion this year as more

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1: Are you seeing deepfakes in political ads? 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
1: 29 states now regulate the use of AI deepfakes in elections. And those laws are being put to the test as the midterms near. Maria Curie has been following this as a tech policy reporter at Axios. She laid out what these various laws say.
3: If something is generated with AI, you should disclose that. Beyond that, there are full bans. So certain states like Minnesota and Texas prohibit AI-generated political content a few days before an election. Then you have states like Maryland that ban that type of content year-round. And so it's a very uneven experience that voters are having across the country. And it's definitely gotten the attention of people in Washington, lawmakers in Washington that are often the subject of these ads and these PAC ads, if they're not deploying it themselves against their opponents. And I think that they also have an interest in themselves to pass a law, especially if Democrats retake the House after the midterms. We know that that is something they're planning to do.
1: Right. So there is no federal law that, you know, kind of regulates deepfakes in politics. There is the Take It Down Act, which pertains to non-consensual intimate imagery, but politics, not a part of that.
3: That's right. And, you know, what we usually see with these types of efforts is that they run into First Amendment pushback and concerns. And so that's what happened in California, for example. They tried to pass a specific law having to do with AI-generated political content, and it was essentially struck down because it was deemed unconstitutional. That is something that at the federal level, lawmakers are also going to have to grapple with. In the meantime, the Take It Down Act is about non-consensual intimate imagery, but we have seen those types of image clash into political ads.
1: Well, when it comes to these state deepfake laws, we are also in the early stages, and we're sort of deep into primary season. The general election for the midterms is shaping up. So how have these laws been playing out on the ground in these states where they are enacted?
3: So in Oregon, for example, we just saw that the state is suing one candidate's campaign for coming out with some AI deepfake images of a House lawmaker, as well as another state level official. And what this candidate said that ultimately did not win his race is that these images are so obviously AI generated that the harm is not that notable because voters understand that what they're watching and what they're seeing is not real to begin with. And that alone should bar this candidate from facing, you know, a penalty that could be up to $10,000. So again, we'll see how they rule on that in Oregon. It'll be an early test for sure.
1: That's Maria Curie at Axios. This conversation was part of our Tech Week in Review segment. You can find it on our website, marketplace.org/techbites. Jesus Alvarado produced this episode. Courtney Bergseeker and Emma Condon also produced our show this week. Gary O'Keefe and Jay Siebold are our engineers. Daisy Palacios is the supervising producer. Nancy Fargali is the executive producer. I'm Megan McCarty-Carino, and that's Marketplace Tech.